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0: 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Breathe. 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
1: That's not how the force works.

0: just said was wrong. Lessons one, culturize. Lessons one, believe. Lessons one, culturize. That's not how the force works. Lessons one, culturize. Lessons one, reach out. I will not be the last Jedi. See you around.
1: You ever walk into a place and think, this spot could be cool if it had a little life in it? Yeah, that's where I come in. This is Buck

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1: Squad, we're taking it. The Bad Batch. Squad, we're taking it. Clone Force 99. Squad, we're taking it. The Bad Batch. Squad, we're taking it. Let's finish what we started.
2: Cavalry. 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

0: persuasion together. 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
2: Prepare yourself, sisters.
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0: You ask me.
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1: Hello, my name is Rudra Patel, and this is Youth in the Loop on KCBP 95.5 FM, a project by the Modesto Peace Life Center. In this interview, I'll be interviewing Ethan Kelly. Thank you, Ethan Kelly, for being here, and thank you for just having the opportunity to speak with you today.
2: Of course, thanks for having me.
1: So I want to start off with what you currently do, who you are, just for our listeners that may not be aware.
2: Sure. My name is Ethan. I've been creating content on the internet about politics since 2017, since I finished middle school. I've been creating that content through high school, throughout my entire collegiate career, and now I am a full-time, I guess, digital staffer in Democratic politics. I work on various campaigns and for different organizations, and I also create my own content still to this day on YouTube and on other platforms like Instagram and TikTok. And I try to contribute to the world of politics in the way that I know best. And that's just what I've been doing for the past, I'd say, 4 to 5 years of my life.
1: Yeah. So you mentioned that you started this in middle school. So how was your education shaped by as you grew up in? I think you went through school during COVID era. Where did you go to middle school? Where did you go to high school? Where did you go to college? And where did you grow up?
2: So I grew up on the outskirts of Washington, D.C. I grew up in Prince George's County, Maryland. So and at the Orange Line, I was born there and everything. And I went to middle school, likewise, outside of the district, right on campus at the University of Maryland. And my middle school and high school career were very much informed by the things that I decided to take interest in. And politics was one of those things. I think proximity to D.C. was always one of the biggest factors in why I was so interested in politics, why it ended up moving me in the direction of wanting to do content creation around it and just having a voice in this political world as it was. COVID hit in 2020. I was finishing out high school. That was my junior year where the national shutdown took place. The next year, I finished my senior year primarily online and went into college. I attended Harvard from 2021 through 2025, studied government, only further expanded my interest in politics. And I think that proximity to the nation's capital in my middle and high school ages, combined with an interest in my undergraduate courses, really helped inspire and continue the work that I do today. And so I think my education, in addition to my location, have played a hand in what I've done today.
1: Now, you also mentioned how you got involved with digital media after middle school. So what was your channel called and what did you specifically do?
2: Yeah, so my channel is called Let's Talk Elections. I started it at 14. It was June of 2017. So right after my eighth grade year, I was watching a lot of videos throughout all of eighth grade in the aftermath of the 2016 election. I found a very interesting number of channels that were people my age, really, who were just creating content, creating things where they were just having a voice as it pertained to whatever was happening in the present day. And I wanted to contribute to that. And so my channel just really took hold that summer where I was a very transitional time going from middle school to high school. I was trying to find my bearings, things that I wanted to do, but I knew that I wanted to have a voice in the political space. And so from then onward, I just kept creating content, maintained it throughout my entire high school, and like I mentioned, collegiate career, and it really just took off from there.
1: How has your perspective on politics changed from after middle school to now attending and finishing your education at Harvard University and working on political campaigns?
2: I think it has definitely warped itself into, now that I'm like on the side of the decision makers and being involved in groups that are very involved in shaping strategy for the National Party, for the National Democratic Party, rather, and also just involved in general campaigns, some very high stakes campaigns. I worked on the Kamala Harris campaign. I've worked on campaigns this cycle. And I think that my perspective has gone to become just very much informed by my lived experience having been on this side. I think that when I was analyzing elections years ago, I had a very different perspective on how high level everything was. It felt very out of reach. It didn't feel like it was anything tangible. Even though I grew up outside of D.C., my friends and I in high school, we would spend sometimes during the summer going into D.C. and we would go into the House office buildings. And it would just be so insane to see a member of Congress, to recognize and spot one, to even in some cases have brief conversation or take a photo with a member of Congress. I think now having worked on campaigns again at some of the highest levels, a lot of that has become a bit desensitizing, but also very informative. Being able to be on the side of experiencing things in a real way where my decisions aren't just what I'm saying on YouTube and my opinion on how things are being framed, but rather what has been like informing my years of experience into this, actually contributing to how things are being portrayed and messaged on it. It's very different, but it's ever evolving as I continue to navigate this space.
1: Now, I want to talk specifically on how you've made your content so widespread. You mentioned how you worked with your YouTube content on Let's Talk Elections, and I'm sure that you're on TikTok as well as Instagram. So how are you able to grow your influence starting from middle school onwards for the past, I don't know how many years it's been?
2: I tell people all the time that repetition and consistency are very important on platforms that reward that in the algorithm. I know it sounds very, I don't know, a bit weird, talking a bit about like analytics, things that kind of play into what social media algorithms and websites want you to do. But I think that was just a big part of it. I didn't get on TikTok until 2 years after YouTube, and my approach to both were so different. They could not be further from each other. And yet I found myself to be successful on both platforms because I adapted the type of content that I wanted to create to curate a specific audience on both platforms. And so my YouTube is much more political. It finds itself to be a primarily male audience. You're talking young men ages 18 to 30, a primary age demographic that Democrats are actually lacking in quite a bit across the country. My TikTok audience is 75% women. And you're talking about just a very different audience structure. But again, I set it up to be that way through the types of content I was creating. And so I think it was more of a intentional focus around what I was creating, who I was creating it for, and building that out on different platforms requires you to use the creative aspects of your brain to try to massage different things, figure out different styles that work for you. And that's what I did. I dedicated hours of my week to doing it in high school and college, and I still do to this day because I find it to be quite rewarding.
1: Now, you mentioned how you have topics that are both on YouTube, Instagram, and TikTok as well. Do you believe that social media has oversimplified political topics or made it more complex? And where do you find yourself in that debate?
2: I don't know if it's oversimplified or more complex. I think it has opened up the world of politics to a lot more people. I think that when I was growing up, all of the information I got around the news came from very few websites. When I was cognizant for the first time as it pertains to elections, I was 9 years old in the 2012 election. And I remember my social studies teacher gave us a project to research the 2012 election before it had happened and come forth with an electoral college map. And I found myself resorting to the same things that kind of were standard in terms of assessing and digesting politics. You were looking at things like Real Clear Politics, or you were looking at the New York Times, you were looking at CNN. You were looking at what many people saw as just a very much media-dominated environment. Come in social media, and all of a sudden the world has just fundamentally changed. And now with the inclusion of AI and AI summaries on different websites, politics is ever evolving. I don't know if any of these sites are necessarily overcomplicating or oversimplifying it. What I do think, in a way, is it's democratizing the amount of information that people can. The second part of that is more if these social media sites are acting in favor of specific candidates, or if AI responses are being pivoted and shoved into direction of either political party, that becomes a separate question. But I think in terms of how social media has contributed to this, I actually do think it has expanded people's ability to participate in the electoral and political process. And I think that's on net something that we want more participation, more voter participation. That's a good thing.
1: Now, does this come from something that you've seen in your own life, starting Let's Talk Elections and being able to inform people on a variety of social media instances? Do you believe that there's a big gap between what people know right now and what they can know when it comes to civic engagement?
2: I think to a degree, right? I think people pay attention every 4 years to the presidential election, but it is always that constant problem of trying to get people to care and pay attention to issues and things that matter to them in midterm or off-year elections. I think that because my audience is very politically tapped in, I'm not sure if like I've seen that disparity firsthand. I think more so I've seen decreased engagement, less excitement, less enthusiasm at different times for people to actually engage or participate in the political process. And I think that the world of social media has a major role in inspiring people to vote and getting them involved in the electoral process. And I think that if we are to try to encourage that and do it more, we just need to amp that up and really build out more messaging, more investment into these new social media platforms that people are getting a lot of their information from on a day-to-day basis.
1: All right. Now, I'd like to talk more about your campaign strategy and execution. So you've worked on both the Harris presidential campaign and James Tallarico's campaign. What are the biggest differences between running digital strategy at the national level versus the state level?
2: I think when it comes down to looking at anything on a state level, you are looking at states as they are individually. A national election oftentimes comprises of a swing election between a Democrat and Republican, and you oftentimes know how that's going to go, and it's going to be very competitive every single time. Every election in the 21st century has largely been competitive besides Obama's 2008. And even then, there were times where it looked like John McCain could have won. And that is to say, a national election is pretty standard. You can pretty much predict not necessarily the outcome, but that it is going to be close, and you have to have a style of messaging that works on the national stage. You're working with states in the Rust Belt. You're working with states in the Sun Belt. You're working in states in the Northeast. You're trying to lock down Democratic strongholds, but flip over voters from the other side. I think when it comes down to a statewide campaign, you take states as they are, and they are very unique. The thing that matters to the average voter in Michigan might not matter to the average voter in Arizona. And that's always the constant problem with national politics, is that taking on such broad stances and taking on such bold ones on either side of the aisle can oftentimes serve to your detriment in different states. I think on a state level, where you're working with things that are just more direct to what matters, in specific, you talk about Texas, a lot of what people talk about in Texas, affordability, southern border, things along those lines, are very important. And you might not find that to be the case everywhere else across the country. I think state campaigns are very unique in that they provide more access to the candidate. They are not flying out from state to state to state, constantly being on the move. You can hone in a bit more, I think, on messaging and direct your community outreach and showcasing that on the internet, because it's just as important to show the good things that you are doing as to do the good things, right? People need to actually know that you are campaigning on certain things, that you're in certain areas, that you care about certain communities. I think that's a bit easier to showcase on a state level, because national politics is just so fast-paced, fast-moving, really, is the problem there. And I don't think you're able to do it all without increased capacity. And so those are some of the big differences I've noticed.
1: On the Tallarico campaign, your team generated around 170 million views in just the last 2 weeks. What does it take to behind the scenes to actually achieve that level of outreach?
2: I think it really comes down to understanding social platforms on a direct level. Every single social platform is different. And this is what I was getting at earlier, talking a bit about how my YouTube strategy was fundamentally different than TikTok, because the type of person who's watching YouTube videos about politics is not the type of person watching them on TikTok. Sometimes there's overlap, but people are native to certain platforms. They like to stay on the ones that they know and are most familiar with. And so it takes social strategy for any candidate or any organization or any movement, really, to make headway by actually focusing in on different things. So you'll find that on different things, even going back to Kamala Harris, right? Her approach on Instagram was very different than Facebook. And Facebook was very different than TikTok. And TikTok was very different than Twitter and Threads and Blue Sky and all these different things. And I think it takes understanding the platforms on the most basic and simple level, and make sure you're capitalizing on the right moments, the right message. It really helps to have a candidate who really does inspire people and really does get people really thrilled about voting for them in an election. And I think that's a big part of the battle that helps when you're competing online.
1: Yeah, so speaking specifically about Kamala Harris and her campaign, you were a part of the rapid response team for her campaign. So what did rapid response look like specifically at the time, moving from one political campaign to another amidst a very polarizing election?
2: I think the thing that rapid response just is being on top of everything at every moment. You are going to be competing everywhere. This is the day and age of politics. We have reduced down past elections in the past 30 years to this candidate outspent on TV ads, so therefore they did better. Or they knocked on more doors in 2008, so therefore Obama won. Or radio was particularly good. All of these different things are so simplified. I don't think that's how politics works today. You have people who are competing on Spotify in the podcast space. You have people who are competing on Twitch in the live stream space. You have people who are competing on Twitter for some of the biggest amplifiers, including the CEO or former CEO of the platform. You have people competing everywhere on the right. And I think that when it comes down to rapid response, that is what it looks like. You have it there for you to be live clipping debates, live clipping speeches, live clipping moments that you want to be the first to actually get these things out. And when you are the first, you help drive a narrative. You help answer questions that people might have. You might help amplify something that someone might have never seen before. And so I think that rapid response really does look like just constant monitoring and being and snappy and ready to go in very important moments. And I think that's the entire purpose of rapid response, especially during a major election.
1: As you were working on Kamala Harris's campaign, how did your messaging strategy evolve, especially when trying to target the younger audiences, those who would be voting in that election?
2: I think what you'll see is that a lot of vote mobilization is getting people comfortable with feeling okay to share that they have voted for a candidate. I think that there has been a lot in this hyper-polarized national environment of people just distracting themselves from politics in general because they don't feel that they can meaningfully engage without either side of the aisle really going after them. I think one of the biggest hurdles is getting people out there and saying, I am confident that I am voting for this candidate and I'm willing to encourage my friends to do the same. I think that vote mobilization, when it comes down to the internet, is bringing energy bringing optimism, bringing forward thinking to how people can view the future of America and the future of their state, depending on different elected officials. And I think that it really matters that you prioritize young people as the center, especially on platforms like TikTok, where the majority of your audience are going to be voters ages 18 to 29. You're going to be working with a very young audience, and running a strategy that might be effective for voters 55 plus is not going to be effective at getting out young voters to vote. So I think it definitely takes inspiring young voters in particular by actually speaking the language that they speak and doing it on a platform that is for them and reaches them.
1: You've created that content that's reached tens of millions of people. How do you balance speed of trying to push out all of this content with accuracy when the stakes are that high, whether it be at the state or the national level?
2: I think that a lot of this is the constant question on the side of political staffers of how do you get things out efficiently, but also to make sure you're not messing things up. I think that the day and age of running things through multiple chains of approval, where it can oftentimes take hours, if not days, to get out pieces of content, should be gone. I think that there are certainly times where it is important to have every single check, every single thing monitored. But what I think was actually so effective about why social media groups and social media campaigns that are focused around presidential campaigns or Senate campaigns or governor campaigns is that they work as fast as the internet does. And so what that looks like is building out an approval system where you can get things out fast, where a head of a research department or a head of communications department or a deputy or campaign manager can sign off on something and make sure it's not contradicting message, but doing so in an efficient manner, right? Getting things out within minutes rather than hours or days. I think that's a very important thing. And I think that you can balance that by, again, having those leaders of different parts of the campaign actually contributing, whether in a group chat or in any other type of approvals process, where they're able to sign off on things in the moment, in the immediate, know that they need to be online for certain things, whether it's a debate or a speech or a podcast or whatever. That way it's able to get out before other messengers on the internet are able to beat the campaign at it. And so I think that's a big

0: I learned a lot about messaging in the way that it is so different than campaign structure, right? I think campaigns are very focused on the future. They're very focused on, all right, here's what our plan is. Actual implementation of good things that elected officials are doing or principals in the White House are doing is focused on what's happening in the immediate and how you actually spread that to the American public and say, hey, this is what the First Lady's been up to, or she's been doing a joint focus with the President of the United States and they've been embarking on this. These are all things that I think I learned from the campaign. I was doing everything from writing memos. I was helping draft tweets. I was doing different things on the official side in the White House. And it was a very different experience because I'd only really worked on campaigns before and really after. And so it's very unique. I mean, I actually really enjoyed the entire thing.
1: Yeah. So given that experience, what is something that the public you would think that completely misunderstands about how government messaging is created and how it's interpreted?
0: I think that because of Donald Trump's Truth Social posts, people often believe that it is the principal who is directly behind every single post and every single tweet and graphic and things like that. And I think that people often conflate different messages from the White House or from Senate offices or press offices for being that of the actual principal or candidate themselves. And anyone who works in politics can tell you that is not necessarily the case. And I think that this is something where, you know, people who have questions about how does messaging in bad ways, sometimes messaging gets really bogged down because sometimes there's too many cooks in the kitchen or there's too many people who are trying to collaborate on different things. And I think that there's different ways to approach restructuring campaigns and approach restructuring anything on the official side. But I think that a lot of people might assume that because Donald Trump is the person on his phone or reading things out as it's getting live translated to being posted on Truth Social, that's not always the case. And that oftentimes can be the reason why sometimes pieces of content don't land or messages don't land, because it just simply it's just too much oversight and too many people sometimes.
1: Now, do you believe that there's any political dangers that can arise from the misuse of social media, specifically by large political bodies and people who are running in politics?
0: I think that you always run that risk, but it's the same thing as running that risk on the ad space, on television, on media. This is a constant problem. People like to play dirty in politics, and we've already started to see it. The National Republican Senatorial Committee has already put out ads of AI attacking different candidates, sometimes even their own Republicans in contentious primaries, where they're putting AI videos of Republicans and Democrats dancing together, different things that just are completely in violation of what is to treat voters with honesty and integrity and not try to mislead them and not try to lie to them. And I think that you always run that risk. I don't know if it's more now than it was before. I certainly think that AI is a contributing factor to things that could be deceptive or misleading. And I don't doubt that campaigns would try to employ that, because at the end of the day, campaigns want to win. And the way they do that is what they ever choose to do. And I think that you run that risk. I'm not fully on one side or the other just yet about how much that risk is more than what we've seen in the past. But I think we're getting to a point where we can start to see an answer in these midterms. I think it'll be interesting to watch, especially in the next presidential election.
1: You've worked across media campaigns and government at such a young age. You're in your 20s right now, I believe. And so where do you think that young people actually have the most influence today when it comes to government or being engaged with politics?
0: There's two ways I would answer this. I think the first one is that on the local level, volunteering and organizing with state parties, county parties, candidates, anything from members of Congress down to your local state assemblyman, these are races where I think young people can have the most impact, because you all have to start somewhere, right? My first campaign was during the midst of the pandemic. I was a virtual intern for Sarah Gideon's Senate campaign in Maine for about half a year. And I actually learned quite a bit in that experience. But that experience led me to have the on-resume experience to start working at the Democratic Congressional Campaign Committee. And then from there, I was able to work at the White House. And then from there, the national campaign. And now I work full-time in Democratic politics. That's where I think young people can have the most impact, because they have to break into the world of politics some way. The second thing is that I do think that, especially online, young people can build out a voice for themselves. I was able to do that in 2017, years before there was this big influencer push, years before there was this big focus on YouTubers and podcasters as it pertains to politics. And I think that young people who have access to a phone and have access to being willing to post themselves out online or have a voice in this, they have the means to do so. And I honestly think that's a very meaningful way to contribute. People want to hear lived experiences in the world of politics. They want something that humanizes it. And I think that young people definitely can have influence in that regard, whether it be online or on the ground.
1: Yeah, so speaking specifically on that topic, What barriers, if any, still exist that prevent young people from having real influence in those political systems?

0: systems, whether it be contributing online or going in to a congressional office or district office to volunteer.
1: I think it just comes down to the fact that young people in politics have never really been taken seriously, even when it comes down to trying to win over voters. Young people are never expected to vote, they're never expected to participate, they're never expected to have an opinion, and that is the constant problem where you'll find a lot of the old guard in both sides of the aisle will often neglect young voters, young organizers, young volunteers, because they don't think that they would even be able to contribute anything that is meaningful. And so I think that, for lack of a better term, the gatekeeping of younger voices out of politics does exist, and you have to confront it. I think you have to work very hard as a young person to be taken seriously in any room. People don't care for people who they don't think are going to vote. That is just simple politics. It's unfortunate, but oftentimes it's reality. And I think that young voters and just people, young people in general, who are interested, continuously have to work, I think, double the amount in order to be taken seriously as some of their older counterparts in politics. But I do think that's starting to get better, and I do think that people are realizing that young voters and young people in general do have a lot of political capital. They do have a lot of political weight. They have immense experience that can contribute to making our country a better place. And so I hope that it does improve, but those barriers certainly exist that I mentioned. Yeah.
0: Is that something that you've experienced in your journey throughout politics?
1: I would say so. I have been turned down from internships because I didn't have, in high school, I was told I didn't have a high school diploma, so I couldn't intern on certain campaigns. When I was in college, I wanted to work for different groups, and I was told that I could only be an intern, which was fine in some cases. Sometimes they wouldn't even take me as an intern unless I already had a bachelor's degree. The barrier to entry doesn't just extend to experience, sometimes it extends to finances. I have certainly applied for my fair share of unpaid internships. That there are ones, because I live outside of DC, there were internships I applied to on Capitol Hill in 2022, where there was an expectation for most of these offices that there would be payment in response for work. But obviously, as anyone who has worked on the Hill pre-2020 can tell you, that unpaid internships were certainly the norm. But it makes it difficult because, had I not been living at home or been able to live at home, that's something that I could never even have considered, because taking out money for rent for the summer, $6,000 to $7,000 sometimes, when you're not even being paid anything, is a huge financial barrier. And so those things are definitely getting better, but I definitely experienced my fair share in my up and coming in the world of politics, for sure.
0: Now, looking back on your journey throughout politics, what has been the most defining moment that you believe has really set you on the journey that you are on right now?
1: There's a lot that does come to mind. I think my journey in politics has been very fluid and very much experience-based. I think going to the DNC in 2024 was a remarkable experience, and one that I will remember for my lifetime, being around so much energy, so much enthusiasm, in such a momentous place. I was in the United Center, and this was in Chicago, and I was around almost every single Democratic member of Congress. I was 10 feet away from Gavin Newsom on night one because I was in the buffer recording President Biden's speech. And these are things that were just so interesting, because just 4 years ago, I could never even have fathomed that I would even be close enough that I could experience things like this, that I would ever be in the room where things are happening. And I would say, like, moments where things really hit me, in addition to that, beyond the DNC, working in the White House, right? I would take different routes in and out to the East Wing, which is where I was working. And there were very real moments, raw moments, where it was, wow, this is real. This is insane. It's something that I could never even have envisioned. And those moments humble me, but they are definitely some of the most defining moments in my political journey. And I hope to continue to make more.
0: Now, throughout your journey, even today and onwards, how do you continue to balance your advocacy with building a career in politics?
1: I think that I try to blend them together. I think the biggest thing for me is that my advocacy has led me down my career path, and I feel like I can't really disconnect them. I try to maintain, like, my online presence, and I try to advocate for issues that I care about. But also, too, again, being on that side where I'm working with candidates, where I'm working with campaigns, I also advocate for my communities. I advocate for my lived experience. I try to contribute to that when we talk about how do we frame messaging, how do we frame different things. These are aspects where, when you are actually in those rooms and you're actually trusted to that point where you might have worked, again, had to work double as hard to actually get that seat at the table, when you actually contribute and provide those meaningful moments and those meaningful exchanges, I think can be really helpful. And for me, blending those lines together has been very important in both my advocacy level and my career level, because they play hand in hand with each other.
0: Yeah, so what advice would you give to young people who want to break into politics, media, or public service, and they don't know where to start?
1: I would say that they should really focus on just jumping right into it, not waiting for permission, not waiting for someone to say, okay, are you interested in working on this? Start cold emailing, start reaching out, go on LinkedIn, look for people who might be interested. Almost 9 times out of 10, when campaigns are looking for people to just help out, they will take you. They are looking for people who will knock on doors, people who will call phones, people who will help staff the donor receptions. These are things where I think young people have the immediate opportunity of breaking in, because I spent the 6 months on my first campaign just call it. I didn't do anything else. I wasn't working on social media. I wasn't working on messaging. I wasn't working on press, communications, fundraising, none of that. I was strictly focusing on training volunteers and calling voters to see how they were going to vote in that Senate race. And so I learned a lot from that experience and felt like I was contributing to a larger mission, but it also helped open up so many more doors. And the way I got that was I had cold emailed one of the heads of the field organizers or someone to that effect, and I had asked, is there any openings? It was an unpaid internship, but I took it because it was COVID. I was living at home. I knew that I was going to be able to do it, and I was happy being able to contribute in that way, and it really helped, and it would have never happened had I not taken the initiative of trying to put myself out there in the first place.
0: Now, finally, I want to ask one question that I always ask everybody at the end of my podcast, and it's, if listeners could take away one message about their role in shaping the future, what would you want them to remember?
1: I think that for all the young people out there especially, you are never too young to make an impact in the world of politics. I'm 23 years old. I have worked in a variety of different positions and in different roles. A big reason for that is because I started early and really wanted to have a voice in the political universe that exists today. And I think that would have never happened had I not taken that initiative, as I mentioned, had I never sent those emails, had I never believe that I was good enough for certain roles or certain positions. And I think that's the biggest thing. I think many people will discount young people in general from having a voice in politics, young, middle-aged, old, whoever, right? I think that's something that people often feel like they don't have a seat at the table. They don't have anything meaningful that they can contribute, but people do. And that's the reason why this country is as great as it is, because people do contribute from all walks of life. And I think that's why there is a collective more positive future out there for all of us, especially as more people start to tune in, tap in, get involved. And the way to do that is taking initiative and actually making that first step.
0: Thank you so much for coming on today. I really appreciated your insights.
1: Of course. Thanks again.
0: This has been Youth in the Loop on KCBP 95.5 FM. In this episode, I had the opportunity to interview Ethan Kelly. Thank you all for listening.
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Beginning May 23rd, the splash grounds will be open daily from 11 a.m. to 7 p.m. at 9 Modesto area parks, including Graceda, Sylvan, James Marshall, and more. Stay tuned for opening day at the city's newest splash ground on the west side at 4th and Sierra. 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

0: The Stanislaus County Library's Summer Reading Challenge is almost here. 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

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Chervona Kalina is an old Ukrainian folk song. Its lyrics compare Ukraine to a lone red guelder rose drooping in a meadow. In the meadow, there's a red Kalina. It has bent down low. For some reason, our glorious Ukraine has been worried so. And we'll take that red Kalina and we will raise it up. And we, our glorious Ukraine, will raise up and rejoice. Right now, everywhere you go in Ukraine, on the streets, from cars, from the windows of office buildings, this song is heard everywhere. This version is by Andriy Kilnyuk, a famous Ukrainian pop star who left a tour at the start of the war and is still fighting at the front. He put this old song against a boombox beat to create the new unofficial Ukrainian national anthem. Червона калина.

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1: Hi guys, welcome back to another episode of Vibin' with West Modesto CWAP Edition. As you can tell, this is already different. 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But before that, I do want to give a special thanks to the Modesto Peace Life Center for making this possible, and West Modesto Community Collaborative as well. 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So without further ado, we have our very own Stephanie Ortiz here to talk about CWAP.
2: Thank you so much for having me.
1: Of course. Can you tell I am out of practice? I need to come in more often or something.
2: It's been a minute.
1: We're busting off the cobwebs a little bit. It's been about like 2 months.
2: Yeah.
1: I know that you visited us last August.
2: Yes.
1: To talk a little bit about CWAP and what that would look like.
2: Yes.
1: Now it's March, about to be April. So it's been a couple of months.
2: It's been
1: and a lot has been happening.
2: Yep.
1: So for those of us that did not hear the previous CWAP episode, could you please give us a little description of what CWAP does, what it is, and what the goals and missions are?
2: Yes. Yeah. So for those that didn't listen, the California Workplace Outreach Program is a program that focuses on advocating for workers' rights, essentially providing them the tools and the skill sets to add into their toolbox and be able to advocate for themselves when it comes to the workplace. Now, when we say advocating for all workers' rights, we mean all workers' rights. So those that work within the retail, fast food, janitorial services, factories, all types of occupational services, we advocate for those workers. And aside from that, we also advocate for farm workers. Those are also essential workers, and we help give them the tool sets that they need, whether that be providing them their worker rights, resources to their worker rights. So essentially, our program is a hub for our workers to be able to come and seek those rights, so that way, if there ever is an issue that they come across within the workplace, they are able to know their rights, they are able to speak up, and be able to confide in organizations and programs like us that are able to advocate and say, yeah, we have support and these are our rights and we have justice for these. So
1: that's amazing. I have the privilege of being on the CWAP team as well. And so we've been busy. We've been going from farm workers to visiting our youth at some of our youth programs, at some schools. We have some of that planned. We've continued to go to canvassing events through FIGS, which is a mobile food stop. So I want to talk a little bit about that.
2: Yeah.
1: I know we've had a couple of workshops in the past. So can you give us a little rundown of some of the workshops that we've had?
2: Yeah. So since August, we have had about 2 workshops so far. So one of them took place in October, which was in regards to workplace health and safety. So we were able to invite a Cal OSHA representative by the name of Abraham Baram. And this was essentially a small workshop for the community to come out and learn about workplace health and safety, the hazards that come into play when it comes to the workplace. If there's ever an issue, how to file a claim with Cal OSHA, what are the procedures and the protocols for that as well? And the safety aspect, what the employer and their responsibilities have to ensure that their workers are protected. And just giving a little bit more details again in regards to how to file a claim, I think that was one of the important key takeaways with that workshop, is the protocols and the procedures and what it looks like after when you file a claim. So it was very much helpful. I think it was a nice way to give a little bit of an introduction as to workplace health and safety and continuing that topic. Our second workshop took place in January, and that one was actually with the Cal OSHA Consultation Services.
1: That one was really interesting.
2: It was so interesting. That one was also in relation to workplace health and safety, but this was now geared towards businesses, so employers, and we were able to invite some employers out, and it was also open to community as well. So it was that one, I would say, was probably one of my favorite workshops just because it was very interactive. The consultation services, if you have never heard of them before, They're a really great service program through Cal OSHA. They have representatives that are able to come out to your employee location, to your workplace, and are able to provide trainings that are free but also confidential. And they were just amazing. The gentleman that provided the presentation, his name was Gary. He was so interactive and just really engaging, which I think that's what made the workshop a little bit more lively, because he really tested us and was like, okay, I'm giving you guys all this information, so let's apply it. And so I think that was really nice to be able to grasp the information a lot better. And they gave us some really nice goodies afterwards, some nice resource materials to share out for ourselves, the community, and other employers that we engage with as well. So those are our two workshops that we've had so far, and we do have another one coming up in April. So, yeah, it's been busy.
3: It has been busy. I do also want to add that for the workshop that happened in January, I will say that sometimes the information that's brought to us by Cal OSHA or DIR can be very dense.
2: Yeah.
3: Very heavy on information that you are like, I don't even know what to remember. There's so many rules and regulations which are there to protect workers. But I feel as a worker myself, it can be very overwhelming, because how am I supposed to remember all of these? What am I supposed to do? I don't know if my employer is doing this correctly, this and that.
2: Yeah.
3: And a lot of questions come up. So when Gary and his partner were taking the stage and presenting, I really appreciated, like you said, that interactive part of it, because you were able to digest what he was telling you as he was telling you the information.
2: Yeah.
3: So I know that at some point he was talking about some liabilities that business owners may encounter. And one of our very own has their business, their own side business, side hustle. And we began talking about that. And he began being like, if this were to happen, that could be a liability or this and that. And you have your own business. How do you apply it to that? And he was asking one of our other participants. And so just seeing those real life examples, I feel like helped me a lot, because then I was able to be like, oh, okay, that's how it applies.
2: Yeah.
3: So it was very cool and very interesting. I liked the fact that they were very dynamic. They were going back and forth, and they brought their own personal experiences as well. And they were giving us those narrative stories. And I enjoyed it. I enjoyed it a lot. I know you also had a presentation in March where you partnered with other organizations. I don't know if you want to talk a little bit more about that one.
2: Yeah. So in March, we're already in March. Crazy to think, first of all, that we're already in March.
3: I know.
2: Like, the time has just gone by. But yeah, we had some presentations, I would say, collaborations that we've had in March with the youth. So aside from all worker rights and targeting and working with closely with our farm workers, we had a couple. So beginning of March, we kind of segueing, we had a farm worker visit beginning of the March. So that kind of set us up nicely for the month. We are very privileged and very blessed to have a connection already with a mayordomo here locally. And we've been in contact with her for some time now.
3: Yeah.
2: Through the agency.
3: It's been a couple of years,
2: And so we've allowed that time to build trust and connection with her. And so we were able to connect with her and go make a visit out to the farm workers out in the sweet potato fields in Turlock area. And it was a really great visit. We had the privilege of being able to bring 50 food bags in partnership with Second Harvest. So shout out to Second Harvest. You guys are amazing. But yes, we were able to get some food bags and be able to provide and give back to the farm workers, aside from the usual essential items that we bring to them, which are PPE related hand sanitizer, wipes and masks and bandanas, just essential items that they are able to use while they're out in the field. But there is a meaning as to why we brought the food bags. And that was just a concern that was shared to me by the mayordomo. A lot of the farm workers right now, amidst everything that's going on in our community in regards to ICE, have not been wanting or able to come out to work. And I think that has been a little bit of a fear and intimidation instilled in them. And it's reduced the amount of workers that have come out to work out in the field. That is why we were able to only service 50 people, but She did express that there is a great need of food out for the farm workers, need for food shelters in the area, other food pantries that they can go to on a weekly basis. But that is one thing that she was very much concerned about, was that a lot of families are in need of that. I think it was just a really great experience for us and a really great way for us to be grateful that we have these partnerships like Second Harvest and that we can partner with them. And they were gracious enough to give us those food bags. It was just a really great experience.
3: I do want to add that I think one of the things that we had discussed about a lot during this whole ordeal that is happening is the accessibility of resources. Because prior to this occurring, I know that our contact let us know that food scarcity was a big thing with these migrant centers. It was a big thing with these farm workers. I know in the past they had locations at the migrant centers, but they had stopped at some point. And that made it very difficult for farm workers to be able to receive their food because of the fact that they didn't have cars. If they did have cars, they did not have money for gas. So that made it difficult to go to these food locations. And so when you were able to contact Second Harvest, it did help bring that resource to them. And it goes back to that thing of accessibility. Right now, especially, like you said, because of the ICE raids, because of everything occurring with immigration, they are going to be a lot more cautious. And so they're not going to want to go to these resources because there are rumors that are started that ICE will be in these places sometimes because they go and try to get people when they are in their most vulnerable places and in places where you least expect it. And so they're not going to want to go to these places, but just providing that space where I'm going to go to work and I am going to also receive a food bag and I'm going to receive these resources and it's going to be a good day. And making that more of a consistent thing for them. Because right now, it is very important to make sure that those resources are accessible. Make it, even if you are having to go to someone's home, providing that. So I did want to add to that and just say thank you for the work that you and your team are doing.
2: Yeah.
3: Because it's good work.
2: Yeah. And just to kind of add a little bit, and to that is something that we did mention when we went to go visit them, is that essentially us being there is because we have already built that trust with them. A lot of these farm workers are familiar faces that we've seen in past visits, so that's been very nice. But the one thing that I did make clear to them was that we are living in a very insecure, scary time, and so relying on trusted organizations, partners like us, is very essential. And my goal and my vision when we do make these visits is that it's a safe space for them. I think that's very important, is knowing that they have the trusted resource and the partnership with us, but that they also are coming into a safe space. So I think that's just very important in all the work that we do, right? When we're engaging with workers, is that it's a safe space for them because it is a vulnerable time and it is a unsure and uneasy time. So that is something that I'm very proud of us, that we were able to do that for them and continue to do that for them. I just want them to know that we're there for them, regardless of what's going on.
3: And it's always nice going to visit them. I know this CWAP year, we visited them about 3 times. One of the times, I want to bring this up because I was like, I commend them so much. We were freezing out there. We went in October, and I remember just being in the fields, and obviously we were just standing waiting for them to get on their break, but we were there and we were just like, I feel like my fingers are going to fall off. And I remember just my nose was red, my cheeks were red. I actually had 2 layers of pants on.
2: Yeah,
3: I have 2 sweaters on top of a long sleeve. I had brought, I think, like my windbreaker, and even then I was freezing and I felt like it was this internal like coldness running through my body.
2: I know.
3: And I remember one of them was joking around. She was just, do you need to come work to warm up? Honestly, yes, a little bit, because I'm so cold right now.
2: Yeah.
3: But even just appreciating the fact that they have to go through this, and they're starting a lot earlier than we are. They're starting at 4:30 in the morning, and so it's a lot colder then than it is at
2: they're going 7 in the holiday season.
3: Yes.
2: Yeah.
3: And it just made me appreciate them a lot more. I know you also had this experience where you visited a dairy farm with our navigation director, Lily.
2: Yes.
3: And even you just talking to us about the work that they do, I cannot come home smelling like cow every day. So I appreciate the work that they're doing. But I don't know if you want to tell us a little bit about that.
2: Backtracking, that took place end of February. But we were able to go out and do a visit / training with one of our fellow collaborators through CWAB, Valley Forward, Romel. Shout out to Romel. But he does a lot of dairy outreach out in the Fresno County area. And so I had reached out to him, and vice versa, he did too. But essentially, he was offering us really great training and just an experience to delve more into the dairy farm outreach, since we have tried our own fair share of doing that here in our local region.
3: And it's hard. We had gone during one of our outreach sessions. We went inside this dairy farm. Are we allowed to be here? We were trying to find an office. We wandered around for a little bit, and we were like, we don't want to get the police called on us, so we're just going to head out.
2: No, it was very challenging. I think that's why I reached out to him, too, because I was like, we've done our own and attempted to try our own fair of dairy outreach, but it's hard. What do we identify first, and how do we go about it?
3: Yeah.
2: He did a really great job. Lily and I went out to Fresno County, and he took us to about 4 or 5 dairy farms, and he was so straight on it and to the point. So we got to the first dairy farm, and he was just, okay, before we go in, this is the do's and don'ts. These are the things that you got to identify first, and go about it this way and go about it that way. So yeah, we learned a lot of things. We went in there with an open mind, not really knowing what to expect, but he was so helpful, and we had the chance to not only know the approaches of how to go about dairy farm outreach, but just to also learn what takes place at a dairy farm.
3: Yeah.
2: Learning about la sala de ordeña, what is that? And we actually got to go inside and see workers doing all their work inside the sala. And yeah, it was just so nice to see the cows too, and
3: to visit the cows.
2: Thank you for your milk. We appreciate you. But it was just really cool. And one of the farm visits that we did too, we got to actually talk to one of the mayordomos there. And one thing that I took away, and it goes to show the experience that we had, he was just very appreciative of him for us to have come.

0: great workers and essentially also show them appreciation for all of the work that they're doing.
1: Yeah. One of the reasons that we keep bringing up immigration is because of the fact that regardless of your citizenship, you also have rights in the workplace. Through CWAP, we also support you in filing claims, in filing claims for wage theft, for retaliation, for any of that, because that doesn't matter. You should feel safe in your workplace. And that includes your employer not threatening to fire you or call ICE on you,
0: yeah,
1: and letting you know if you are ever in danger. So that's why we do a lot of work with our immigrant community, because they are the ones that are usually in these agricultural industries and putting in the hard work and sometimes don't even really know their rights or don't want to speak up for themselves.
0: Yeah.
1: So we're there to try to empower them and let them know that they have these rights. So I did want to put that out there because I know we're talking about that a lot. And I also wanted to ask you about something that happened during the dairy farm, because I love the story and I've heard you tell it like 4 times already. But I just think it's so cute about the little like carousel. So you could talk about that, because I just think it's adorable.
0: Yeah, yeah. So the last dairy farm that we visited, it was actually one of probably the largest dairy farms that was there within the Fresno County. And Romel took us to essentially show us the large dairy farm, but there's a really cool carousel. This is our first time essentially getting a feel of dairy farms. And so we had no idea what a carousel was.
1: Yeah. And he had mentioned it was one of the bigger ones in the Central Valley, right?
0: Yeah. Okay. So we had went there and essentially a carousel is what you think it is. Like, it's just a circle rotational machine that the cows go onto. And there's like little slots that they each go into. And what's really unique and cool, and it just goes to show how smart animals are, they already know procedure to go on to.
1: The process. Yeah.
0: They know, like, the time. They know what's going on. They just know.
1: So,
0: they were, like, you saw them already making their line, and, like, they go into their little slots. And essentially, the carousel is like a milking station. So it milks them for about, I think, 1 to 2 minutes, and then they're done. But what was really intriguing and I thought was cute and funny was that the owner, so keep in mind, while we're learning about the carousel, we actually had the chance to talk to the owner.
1: Yeah.
0: And so he was breaking down a little bit about the carousel, and it's funny that these cows love the carousel so much that sometimes they push the worker or retaliate against them, that they don't want to get off the carousel because they love it so much.
1: Yeah.
0: And it's just so funny because, like, you could heck of tell, like, on the carousel, like, they enjoy it.
1: Yeah.
0: They love it. It's their fun time. So I thought that was just very sweet and just very fun to know about. Because it's a process, but they enjoy the process.
1: Yeah. No, and it's so funny to me because I just imagine them, like, dogs, right? Where it's like dogs is one of those animals. Cows are also domesticated, but you get to see and you play with them and like all these things, and you're just, oh, you're so cute. So when you told us about that and how they don't want to get off, I imagine like my dog being like, no, like I still want to be at the park, and they'll pull on the leash and
0: yeah.
1: And so I just thought it was so funny and so cute, but I love the fact that they're being treated well.
0: Yes.
1: Because
0: they should be treated well.
1: Yeah.
0: They give us all our dairy.
1: Yeah. But you've also had presentations. We talked very briefly about the presentations. I know we had a couple. We had 2 this past Monday.
0: Yes.
1: And we have a couple coming up.
0: Yes.
1: So please tell us a little bit more about that.
0: Okay. So I think I mentioned it a little bit ago, but we, aside from all workers, we're wanting to target our youth workers.
1: Yes.
0: We had the privilege this past Monday to do 2 presentations through the series Youth Career Services. And it was a great experience. It was so fun. We had one presentation at their Modesto location office, and then the second one was in the Chowak office. And we got the chance to speak to about 9 to 6 students. Yeah, it was a great time, honestly. This was our first time facilitating a youth presentation. We went in there with hopes and an open mind of how it was going to be engaging with the youth. But no, they were really sweet, and I would say they were engaging. It was a little bit, you could tell they're a little bit shy.
1: Yeah.
0: It's such an interesting age.
1: This brought up a whole conversation about how we were at that age.
0: Yeah.
1: And we were just trying to put ourselves in their shoes and being, we're a little more shy. We're a little more reserved. When someone asks us questions.

0: Since we're very much no, I don't have any questions. If
1: Yeah.
0: that, I go home with 5 million. But yeah, it was
1: No,
0: interesting.
1: yeah, but no, they were really sweet.
0: Yeah,
1: So
0: it was.
1: essentially, we had a presentation in regards to a youth guide to the workplace for youth workers. So we gave a presentation in regards to why this matters.
0: Yeah.
1: Why is it that they're learning about this information? It's because they are either in a first job or about to get a first job or maybe get another job. But essentially, regardless of what their status is, we are there to provide them a guide. So that was in regards to talking about workplace health and safety for the youth. And it was nice because we took tidbits of what we learned in past presentations and we gave them like interactive little games in our presentation. So we have Can You Spot the Hazard
0: Yeah,
1: kind of
0: which
1: thing.
0: I would say they really liked.
1: They did.
0: I think
1: Yeah,
0: they liked those
1: that
0: parts
1: was
0: as well.
1: very fun for them. And then we talked about wage and hour protections and retaliation and discrimination and what to do if something feels off within the workplace. We talked about topics that we felt would be essential for young workers to know about, because in reality, some of these young workers probably don't know about their rights. I'm speaking from like little Steph, who was barely working at Denny's and then moved into Crumbl and worked at Crumbl. There were certain things within my time and experience working within fast food places that I was not aware of, and I wish I would have known. So that way, I would have handled things a little bit differently, or vice versa. If I saw a coworker going through something that didn't look right, I wish I would have said something about it. So essentially, our takeaway for these presentations was to give them those tools to add to their toolkit, but to also remind them that as a worker and as a young worker, they have rights and they have a voice and they are able to speak up. So that was a really nice way to kick off our presentations for the youth. And we do have a couple presentations that are in the works with other youth groups and other schools, so I'm really excited to get that going. But yeah, I think that's been a nice, like, a little shift into targeting a different group of workers. So yeah, really excited.
0: And I'm excited that you're doing that work because I think you're right. I know that was something that we had wanted to do since the very beginning.
1: Yeah.
0: And you've done a lot of outreach to try to make that happen because it's true. When you are the age of 16 entering the workplace, you are left to your own devices a little bit.
1: Yeah.
0: Like we said, you're still young, so you don't know what questions you can ask. You don't know what rights you have, and you don't want to ask that question because you're scared of what your boss might say. You're scared that you might get fired. You're scared that that's going to leave a sour taste in their mouth. And so I think having these presentations earlier and earlier on is really important because I think back to the time when I was working my first job. And looking back, I'm pretty sure I was working overtime and there were some things that were not supposed to be done and
1: Yeah.
0: they were not seen on my paycheck.
1: Yeah.
0: So I think it's just very important to have those conversations. Before we end the episode, is there anything else that you'd like to talk to us about?
1: I just want to remind everyone, and this I'm talking to all community and to all workers, myself included as a worker. Right now, just tying up everything, we, as mentioned, are living in a very scary time. So just please remember to speak up. Please remember that you have a voice within the workplace. You have rights. I cannot stress that enough. I stress that with our students that we spoke to recently, our community members that we've been recently talking about. It is time to speak up. It is time to share whatever we're feeling to trusted organizations like us. But that is essentially what I want to just share out is that you have a voice and you have the rights to use that voice. And remember that you're not alone either. There's a lot of other folks and community members and individuals that are going through the same thing, and that's okay. But just essentially knowing that you are not alone and that you have other people that are here to help you and to listen, and that there's resources and solutions available for any issue that you may come across. And just lastly, just to share out some resources, you can always follow us on Instagram on CWAP. On the CWAP page, it's at CWAP underscore WMCC.
0: Yes, it
1: And you can
0: is.
1: visit us at our website through West Manchester Community Collaborative. And then lastly, if there's any questions that you may have, feel free to contact us as well. Like I said, CWAP is here for you and essentially wants to have a safe space for the community members and for individuals. So know that when you reach out to us, there is a safe space. So yeah, if you have any questions, feel free to reach out to me. My name is Stephanie, and you can always call us at 209-522-6902.
0: Thank you so much, Steph, for being on our show today. I appreciate you so much and all the amazing work that you're doing. It is always such a privilege and such an honor to be able to work with you and also call you my friend. I appreciate you so much. And like Steph said, if you have any questions, please go ahead and give us a call at our main office at 209-522-6902. But also follow us on social media.
1: Yes.
0: It's CWOP_WMCC. Not me forgetting the handle for a second. You will be able to see the amazing work that we're doing. Stay up to date with our upcoming events. I'm trying to be more active for us. Yes. To show you guys more interactive videos. Things like that. So give us a follow. And we hope to see you guys all soon.
1: Yeah.
0: Bye.
1: Bye.

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Let's go to the casino. Get some old cash.

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1: Check them all down. Country blues, you can kind of dance over there a little bit.
2: Okay, baby.
3: All right, people, get out here and give them a little chicken scratch.

0: second part of the program. So would you all have a smoke and let them get their breath and come back in about 10 minutes.
1: On February 17th, 2026, civil rights activist, ordained minister, and political figure Jesse Jackson passed away at the age of 84. He was recognized as one of the most prominent civil rights leaders of the late 20th and early 21st centuries. Back in 1972, he made a special appearance on Sesame Street, episode 402. He was joined by a large and multiracial group of kids on the stoop at 123 Sesame Street, as he recited his poem, I Am Somebody.
2: Ready on the stump?
3: Yeah.
2: Okay. Here we go. I am.
3: I am.
2: Somebody.
3: Somebody.
2: I am.
3: I am.
2: Somebody.
3: Somebody.
2: I may be poor.
3: I may be poor.
2: But I am.
3: I am.
2: Somebody.
3: Somebody.
2: I may be young.
3: I may be young.
2: But I am.
3: But I am.
2: Somebody.
3: Somebody.
2: I may be on welfare.
3: But I am.
2: But I am.
3: Somebody.
2: Somebody. I may be small.
3: I may be small.
2: But I am.
3: But I am.
2: Somebody.
3: Somebody.
2: I may make a mistake.
3: I may make a mistake.
2: But I am.
3: But I am.
2: Somebody.
3: Somebody.
2: My clothes are different.
3: My clothes are different.
2: My face is different.
3: My face is different.
2: My hair is different.
3: My hair is different.
2: But I am.
3: But I am.
2: Somebody.
3: Somebody.
2: I am black. Brown,
3: brown,
2: white,
3: white.
2: I speak a different language.
3: I speak a different language.
2: But I must be respected.
3: But I must be respected.
2: Protected.
3: Protected.
2: Never rejected.
3: Never rejected.
2: I am.
3: I am.
2: God's child.
3: God's child.
2: I am.
3: I am.
2: Somebody.
3: Somebody.
2: Give yourself a big hand.
1: The voice of Jesse Jackson in 1972 on an episode of Sesame Street. That poem, I Am Somebody, was performed by Jackson as early as 1963, and he continued using it after forming Operation Push in the early 1970s. Push stood for People United to Serve Humanity. Jesse Jackson passed away on February 17th, 2026, at the age of 84.

0: It's time now for your good news for a good planet. From food to fungi. Annually, millions of tons of food waste from restaurants and grocery stores end up in landfills, where it decomposes and releases the greenhouse gas, methane. New York-based Afterlike Ag has cooked up a delicious alternative. They transform food waste into specialty mushrooms. Founded in 2021 by a trio of forward-thinking entrepreneurs, the company collects food scraps 6 days a week from over 60 New York City restaurants and grocery stores. It's then ground up, combined with wood chips, and sterilized with heat. The resulting substrate is inoculated with mycelium to grow 20 varieties of gourmet mushrooms, from pink oysters to black trumpets to lion's mane. In about 4 weeks, what was once trash...
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0: The Arts of the San Joaquin Valley is a program that focuses on the arts community from Stockton to Merced and foothill to foothill.
2: We talk with local authors, poets, playwrights, fine artists, actors, directors, filmmakers, dancers, musicians, crafters, and makers to learn more about their art and the art-related events here in our part of the valley.
0: We're your hosts, Linda Scheller.
2: And I'm Laura Stokes.
0: If you're involved in the greater arts community of our area and would like to be featured, we will share our contact information at the end of the show. Welcome to Arts of the San Joaquin Valley. I'm your host, Linda Scheller, and today I'm interviewing author and educator Louise Cantro. Thanks so much for coming into the studio, Louise.
3: Thanks for having me.
0: Let's start with how you started writing. When, where, and how?
3: I probably started writing as soon as I started reading. But I've always been, throughout my childhood, I would say I was more of a reader than a writer. In ninth grade, I won a poetry contest that took me to a workshop. But I remember feeling really honored about it. And then after that, I dabbled in poetry and story writing. But I was always going to be a teacher. That was my vocation.
0: So you knew that since childhood?
3: Since childhood. I come from a family of teachers and professors and ministers, so all communicators. But I never felt pushed into teaching. I just felt drawn into teaching.
0: Was there anyone in particular who served as a role model or who inspired you to become a teacher or a writer for that matter?
3: Probably many people. My mother was a teacher, a community college teacher. My grandfather was a professor. My grandmother taught high school. And my teachers inspired me to be a teacher. Writers, yes. Certainly I've been influenced by writers.
0: Where did you grow up?
3: We moved a bit. I was born in Michigan. Then our family moved to Puerto Rico. Then my parents got divorced. So we moved in with my grandparents in Toledo, Ohio. My mother went to grad school. And then we moved across the country to San Diego, where she got a job at San Diego City College. And so I feel that I grew up in San Diego, even though I'm Midwestern born. I'm a Midwesterner. And I went to school in San Diego from second grade on.
0: So you had already made up your mind you were going to be a teacher. Did you graduate from high school and then right away go to college with that intention?
3: Yes, although I married young and we jumped around the state and the country going to college. We got into a teacher corps program in Louisiana at Grambling College. It's now Grambling University, I think. But it wasn't quite right for us because we wanted to have a major rather than an education major. I wanted to be an English major. My husband wanted to be a history major. So we came back to California. I did not get my teaching credential right away. My husband did. We decided to have children, and I worked part-time before going into teaching. I felt that being a parent would be really intense, and so would teaching. And so I worked as a reader for Modesto City Schools, for Doctors Medical Center, and for county health, checking immigration records at schools, that kind of thing, until I got my credential.
4: Was your husband from this area originally?
3: No, we went to high school together.
4: Oh.
3: We were not boyfriend and girlfriend in high school, but we were friends, so I've known him for a long time. We moved around together. We just bumbled as a couple, found our way to the Central Valley.
4: Ah, okay. Did he get a job teaching here in the Central Valley?
3: He got a temporary job and then subbed for a couple of years, then worked for the phone company. And then he got a teaching job in Manteca. He'd always wanted to, he wanted to teach, but this was in the late 70s, 76 to 80 and around then, and Prop 13 had, there weren't a lot of jobs then.
4: Yeah.
3: That was one of the reasons I didn't go into teaching too, is teaching was really precarious at that point in the public schools.
4: How did teaching impact you as a person and as a writer?
3: Every day I got to go in and talk about the things that I love because I was an English teacher. Words, language, literature, writing. And I worked with adolescents, and I've always liked teenagers, or at least most of them. And at one point, I thought I might want to be a community college teacher, but I decided that I would actually get to maybe teach literature in high school, where I might not at community college, where I would be probably teaching composition. And I like teaching writing. I probably prefer teaching literature, but I think I was a pretty good writing teacher as well, as long as I could get over the fact that a lot of people find writing hard, and I don't necessarily. They needed me to kickstart them. So every day was fun, except for the days when kids were brats.
4: Yeah. So you were able to incorporate the writing with the literature the students were reading and discussing and analyzing?
3: Yes. And I worked pretty hard with students to convince them that I was their writing coach, that any criticism I had was not of them as a person or even their thinking. It was more their presentation of their thinking, and that I was rooting for them to be successful with that.
4: Have you had students or former students show up or contact you and thank you for what you did for them and let you know where they've gone since?
3: A few. Yeah. I think in general, maybe I only speak for myself, but I think in general, teachers are not fully appreciated. And so those few times when people do contact you are really meaningful.
4: Louise, you also have described yourself as an activist. I read that on your website, and I wondered how this manifests in your life.
3: I'm probably a small-time activist. When my husband and I first moved to Modesto, we got involved in local issues, met some lawyers, CRLA lawyers and that sort of thing. And then when I became a teacher, I got very involved with Modesto Teachers Association, the teachers union. I was on the board, I was grievance chair and on various committees, and I was a rep for my site. I went to a lot of meetings. But I think as an activist, I've usually focused on one or two areas to get involved in because life is busy.
4: Oh, yeah.
3: And how am I an activist now? Maybe that was a little bit of a stretch. I hope it wasn't, but I have gotten involved in the protests, probably six or so in the last year. We don't go every week. Certainly to the No Kings, and there was a 50-51 one. And then I am involved with CASA. Now, this is not, I guess this is activism if it's volunteering in the community. So
4: what is CASA?
3: CASA, it means home in mm-hmm. Spanish, but that's not really what it means here. It does, but it's court-appointed special advocate.
4: Oh.
3: And we're like guardian ad litem, That's a role we play, only we are volunteers. We're not paid. And this is with foster kids. So we are expected, or it's hoped, that we will bond with the children or young people. And then we actually do write a court report about how things are going with them and what things they need help with. And it's meant to be in addition to what social workers do, because social workers have very full schedules, a big caseload. And CASAs will have anywhere between maybe 1 and 8 kids. They're not students anymore. I can't refer to them as students. They're young people that I work with. So I've been doing that since 2014, and I've had 14 CASA kids, some for just like 6 months, some for 3-4 years. I've been 5 years with my latest one. And it's very rewarding and sometimes a little frustrating because you worry about them. So that's another form of activism. And then I think poetry is a form of activism as well, because you are taking your inner feelings and thoughts and worries and fears and putting them out there and sharing them with the community, whoever is reading your poems, and saying, hey, do you feel this way too?
4: Would you please describe your vision of community?
3: We all have different communities within our own lives. Sometimes people use the word tribe, which I like and don't like. It could sound exclusive, or it could sound inclusive, like Native American tribes. I don't know. But for example, in my life, I have a poetry community. I have old friends from back in high school who I am in contact with quite a bit. I play bridge, so I have friends that I play bridge with. Let me think, what other kinds of friends do I have? I think I just have some regular friends as part of my community. And then again, there are the people who, like, the poetry community is multi-layered, because there are other poets that I am close to and connect with. Actually, I'm president of the Pen Women, which is the National League of American Pen Women. I'm president of the Modesto branch right now, which is a group of artists and writers. So that's another community or tribe, if you will.
4: I wondered if you might have any ideas about how our listeners can help create and sustain fairness and progress within whatever community or communities they occupy.
3: I guess I would say, be true to yourself. Reach out, speak out, but be civil. Above all, be civil. When I've gone to the protests, there are some protesters who have F signs, and they're free to do that. That's fine. That's the way they're expressing themselves. But that's not the way I express myself. And I'm always looking for civil discourse. Or if it can't be civil, no discourse. Just stand there with your sign. And I'm being figurative here. It doesn't have to be at a protest, but out in the world when you're just talking with people. Make your stance clear. But then if it starts to get contentious, you don't have to go there. You've made your feelings and beliefs clear. Now, that's a personality matter. Everybody's got a different way of becoming an activist or getting involved in community. I also urge people to volunteer, especially when they retire. I didn't volunteer. Oh, I guess I did do a little bit of volunteering, but not very much until I retired. And then I gave it 2 years and I said, just enjoy being retired and read books and figure out where you are in this new life. And then I researched a few things and I went to a CASA kind of orientation meeting, and I thought, that's for me. I don't want to tutor kids. I've been there at the teaching end of working with kids. I want to just meet kids and get to know them and help them and be a kind of a trusted adult for kids. So that's why I decided on CASA. But other people just choose one thing maybe that interests you, might be volunteering at a hospital or just helping your neighbor who's getting elderly. And it really makes you feel better. It doesn't make you feel, I'm not talking about being self-aggrandizing, just joining the world in some way.
4: 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You're listening to Arts of the San Joaquin Valley. I'm your host, Linda Scheller. And our guest today is Louise Cantro, author and educator. Louise, what are some values that have informed you as a teacher, as an activist, and an advocate, a community member, and writer?
3: I think above all, empathy and compassion and civility are values, but also listening and thinking before you act and living an ethical life. Those are the values.
4: How would you define an ethical life?
3: Aside from not cheating on your taxes or something like that, making decisions that don't break the law, don't break people's trust in you as an honest person, and thinking about the effects of your actions. Fairness, being fair. I guess I'm adding another value. It goes along with ethics. Yeah.
4: I wonder if you might have a poem on hand that at least in part does illustrate or explain something of value to you. And if you would read that, we would be delighted to hear it.
3: I have a poem from the collection. It's pretty short. It's one of two poems I have about World War II, because I think there are a lot of parallels between what's going on now and what went on in Hitler's Germany and all of Europe at that time, as he was taking over various Italy and so on. And this is a poem that I listened to an NPR interview with an author, and I wish I could credit the author, but I was in the car driving, and I was catching part of the program, and I pulled into the driveway, and I quick grabbed a piece of paper and wrote down the four traits that are going to show up in this poem. And I didn't get the author's name or anything, so I wish I could credit him. But this has to do with values as well. Four choices. He writes about the cusp of time before anyone knew the Nazis would lose. It was a time when people had four, and according to him, only four choices of who to be. Bully, coward, victim, or rebel. You could be one and then another, but never two at once. The odd thread of connection among these four roles spurs him to return to write about this time, this subject, this place, over and over again and again.
4: Wow, that's fascinating.
3: Yeah, it makes you think. I was thinking, I guess you can't be a bully and a victim at the same time. You can have been a victim and therefore turn into a bully. But are you going to be them at the same time? Food for thought, anyway.
4: Really? Thank you. I'm so glad you read that. Might you be able to share with us some of your favorite authors, books, poets, poems, and writing resources? Whatever speaks to you?
3: There are so many. When I went for my master's in fine arts, my focus was on

0: dramas, tragedies, Harlem Renaissance poets and writers, mid-century playwrights, mid-20th century playwrights like Miller and Hansberry and Odets and Williams and August Wilson. I really like drama. And at one point, my focus for my English major was drama, not as a theater major, as an English major. And single poets, of course, Sylvia Plath and Dickinson, but also Edna St. Vincent Millay. Recently, I've read Susan Rich, but I dabble. I get poem of the day, several poems of the day online, and I read through those. But I haven't really studied a single poet deeply, although I have read a lot of prose authors rather deeply. Every time we moved, I always found a library. And then, for example, I remember my Somerset Maugham period. I read a book by Somerset Maugham, and then I read every book by him. And that's the way I approach reading as well. And I'm in a book club, which has met now for 20 some years. And we read one book a month, or about 10 a year. We have a holiday party. But we read fiction and nonfiction, and I have brought forward short stories and poetry as well. So I enjoy the community of sharing books as well. So I can't, oh, and Joseph Heller for Catch 22. There's so many to mention. And I love P.D. James and Elizabeth George, who I think are they're literary, but you're reading detective books, psychological. So, yeah, many writers. I can't choose a favorite.
1: Do you have any favorite writing resources, or do you, let's say, attend workshops either online or in person?
0: I am a member of Modesto Stanislaus Poetry Center, most. I have some critique groups, and I just subscribed to the Two Sylvias online and have listened to a couple of, oh, I don't know if you call them webinars or workshops, whatever, they're recorded. And I love workshops. I really enjoy, I like them both in person and online. Probably the in-person ones, you're in a room full of writers, so you get this little extra energy, but I like both. I like the NYPC, which most does every year, New Year's Poetry Challenge, which puts out poetry prompts, 30 over the holiday season. And I usually write somewhere between 22 and maybe 26 poems each year, and then maybe actually fix up 5 to 8 of them. A lot of them are throwaways, they're just little writing exercises. But it's fun to be part of that writing community as well. The Tuesday poetry readings once a month. I don't go every single month, but go when I can. So this is one of my tribes, if you will.
1: What is your writing process?
0: I don't write every day. Process. I write almost everything on computer. I didn't used to do that. I used to write on notebook paper for poems, but I always did prose on computer because it's just faster. Your thoughts come out faster. But the process, I guess, is I kind of work off inspiration most of the time. Sometimes I force myself to have inspiration. Maybe it's like doing scales. If you're a musician, you just make yourself do it so you'll keep in tune and keep your voice all warmed up. But a conversation in a coffee shop will spur something, or those NYPC prompts, or an image, or a family conflict, even. Anything can kick me off, and that's the process. I want to have more time to do that. Time can be our enemy sometimes if we fill it too full. And it's hard for a writer whose time is filled up to relax enough to write, I think. When I was teaching, I wrote in the summers and on vacations. And then I wrote handouts, which I tried to be creative with, and I felt creative with them. But it wasn't real writing, it was just exercises. But I couldn't write when I was grading a lot of papers and prepping lessons and so on. And so even in retirement, you can get busy.

0: I'm busy with CASA and Penn Women and medical appointments as I've gotten older. And so it's a little harder to shake off the day and then be able to write. And is it better to write in the morning when I'm fresh or in the evening when I'm more relaxed? I don't know. I just wing it. And that's my process. 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Arts of the San Joaquin Valley features Louise Cantro today, an author and educator, and I'm your host, Linda Scheller. So how do you approach revision, Louise?
1: I actually really love revision, most of the time. I want to get the poem out, and then I like going back and tinkering. Now, you can over-tinker, and you can just kill a poem, but I like revision, and therefore, I like to get the help of friends to critique my poems, and I like critiquing theirs, too, because we all learn from each other, and we also learn how to, it's an exercise in communication as well, to critique someone else's poem and hear what someone else has to say. So usually when I come home from a little critique session, I let it sit for a while, and then I go back and tackle the poem. And sometimes it's just two or three little tweaks that I make on the poem, but it can make a huge difference. I have a friend who once said that, this was a Penn Woman friend, who said that she'll fall in love with her poem. And then a few days later, she looks at it and goes, don't know about this. And that's the way it can be with your first drafts. Yeah.
2: So for you, it's the critique rather than validation.
1: Yeah. Validation's important too, because you can't feel as if someone is really stomping all over your, stomping on your heart and soul. As a teacher, I had to walk that fine line too, because some students need more validation and some need, are able to take criticism and grow with it. Again, if they accept you as their coach, you have to be in a trusted critique group where you trust the other people. But I will say in my main critique group, there's a lot of laughing that goes on. I don't know why. We just get silly about it and it makes it fun. Not every time, but we don't go into it all with anxiety. And that's important. I've been in groups, poetry groups, where it's all about validation. And I think that's important too, because that develops emerging poets, poets who are not fully, who wouldn't call themselves poets yet, but they are. But I don't think I need that as much. Although to send poems off for publication is to ask for validation, isn't it?
2: Yeah.
1: So I guess that is important.
2: And well. Sometimes you receive critique.
1: Yeah, once in a while.
2: Which I always appreciate. It's like a gift. What are some of the themes that you address in your writing?
1: I think maybe kindness and its opposite, or fairness and its opposite, or emotions. And I don't know that emotions is too vague to be a theme, but some of the writing comes from very emotional subjects, dreams, relationships, but it can also be from an image. The theme is just maybe the beauty of nature or the harshness of nature or something like that. And sometimes it's a silly theme or it's about aging or dying. I'm thinking about the aging and dying stuff as I am in my 70s now, a little bit more than I used to. Lately, a lot of my 90% of the poems that come out from me are political, because I'm really disturbed about where our country is right now. I was a teenager and in my early 20s in the 60s and 70s, and there was a seismic shift in society. I know my parents felt it. Many parents felt it, and the young people pushed it. Now I'm an old person, and I want to push this seismic change in our country, because it's a backwards movement. And so a lot of my poetry these days comes from an angry place. And that's why I collected these particular poems. And I have another chapbook that I'm circulating right now, number 2, on political and social issues. We'll see what happens with that one. But I haven't stopped writing about this stuff.
2: What are some of the specific issues that you've addressed in the forthcoming chapbook and the one that you're submitting currently?
1: The one that's coming out, I'll just name 6 or 7. I have a poem about how Indigenous people have been treated in our country, both in boarding schools, also the many women and girls who have been disappeared. Gangs. I was a high school teacher. I know a little something about that. Addiction. So some of these are social issues. And trafficking. Family separation, which is a policy that is horrifying. And supposedly they walked that back, but they didn't really. Because the ICE detentions split families up. I have a couple of World War II poems and some kind of anthems to spur us on to try to make changes. Civil rights. That was more than 6 or so.
2: Oh, good.
1: And then this particular chapbook that I've been circulating, I actually haven't looked at it for about 3 weeks. It's along the same lines. That one, the second one, I started writing to Rattle Poetry Magazine's Poets Respond, where you respond to the news, some item in the news. And it doesn't have to be something like ICE or the war in Iran or stuff like that. It could even be some little news article that you read. But I started writing those about once a week. I'd send one in every week, never expecting it to be published, and it never was, but I wrote it. And then I gathered those up and revised them. And that's the second chapbook.
2: Do you have any suggestions for people who are putting together a chapbook and want to find a publisher?
1: I don't. It's been hit or miss for me. I'm used to publishing single poems. I did have one chapbook published in 2010, back before social media was what it is now. And I wasn't really even expected that much to promote it. They just gave me a writer's break on buying some, and I did a few readings, and it was fun. There's a little more pressure in this nowadays, and I don't have any advice for anyone. Linda, I've sought you out for advice because I don't really quite know what I'm doing, but at least I got another chapbook published, and I feel pretty good about it. I have 2 manuscripts out there now. One is a chapbook, political chapbook, and one is a full-length poetry book that is not about politics. It's poems from 20 years gathered thematically. And so I'm just doing the best I can.
2: You've had prose pieces published as well, haven't you?
1: Yeah, it's harder for me to publish prose. But I've had dozens of stories, some of them fictional, some of them flash fiction, which is very short fiction, and some nonfiction published, as opposed to hundreds of poems. But of course, poems are shorter. And you might send out 5 poems, and none might get picked up, but maybe one will get picked up, or 2 from that group of 5. But with a short story, that's like a one-shot thing. So yes, I've had some successes, prose. I think about 90% of my MFA thesis, my collection of short stories, has been published. And then some written since then.
2: How do you choose where you're going to submit your work?
1: My go-to place for years has been Poets and Writers. Word of mouth. And discovering, as soon as you send to a publication that you've heard of, you start getting their stuff online. And some of them have listings of other places you can send to. Selvius does that, and there's several others that'll do that. So you expand your repertoire a little bit. I try to keep up with local or regional contests. This is much what it is. Mine a Cool Breath Circle, which is Bay Area and beyond. I've had some publications in Cesura, which is in San Jose. I've had prose published there. I don't know. I've stumbled into things. As I said, I don't have advice to anyone else about how to go about this. I've just bumbled my way along.
2: On your website, I saw that your poetry includes free verse, poetic forms, and prose poetry. When you get an idea for a poem, how do you decide which of these you might use to express yourself and your ideas and feelings?
1: I probably start out with a free verse, usually. Now, with some subjects, I know they're going to hover between prose and poetry. So I jump right into a prose poem. As far as forms go, I have to have a prompt for that or be urged into that. But I really have liked moving into writing, a villanelle or a sonnet or some of the more even forms that I had never heard of. NYPC, the New Year's Poetry Challenge, offers maybe 3 or 4 of those each year. I've learned about haibun, if I'm pronouncing it correctly, which is a combination of poetry and prose. I have a friend that I have met with from time to time, and we only write form poems. But we've stopped doing that for right now, but we're just on hiatus. And then we're going to get back to it for the discipline of it. Sometimes the discipline helps you get out the emotion even more strongly. Sometimes it's just like practicing scales. And if nothing else, it just makes you feel accomplished to have written a form poem. But mostly I write free verse as far as poetry goes. And narrative poetry. I so admire people who have beautiful images and write about nature beautifully or scientifically or combination of both. And I do occasionally write that kind of poem if I'm really inspired. But probably 90% of my poetry is narrative. And that's the prose writer in me.
2: How would you define narrative poetry for our listeners?
1: Story. A narrative poem might not have a complete story like beginning, middle, end, but it is going to be about someone with some kind of conflict in there, probably, or have characters in it, as opposed to describing a sunset or a tulip or something.
2: So your forthcoming chapbook, A Wild Ride, please tell us about putting this together, submitting it, the good news that it would be published, and what this journey has been like for you.
1: At one point, I realized that maybe 20 to 30 of my poems had some thread in common. It was obvious to me. I had to throw out a few poems, actually. But then I just gathered them up. And putting them in order is the toughest part. Fixing them. Revising them for final form is always hard, but fun for me. And then I had to figure out the order. And I read a wonderful book. It was the Kelly Russell Ogledon book. I think she wrote it with someone else. Was it Susan Rich?
2: Rich. Yeah. Yes.
1: I read that book, and so I got out my index cards, and I came up with a little system of my own as well, combined with theirs. I laid things out on the table and played with it. I'd move one from one spot to another, and then I committed it to the computer, and then I changed it again. And then I took out a few more poems, because it's mostly taking out that you have to do. You want to get it down to the best poems. And that's a hard thing to do, because you like certain poems, and then you think, I don't know if this quite fits, or I don't know if anyone else will like this poem. And so then putting that together was actually quite fun. And sending it out was, again, a sort of a random process. But good news was that Finishing Line Press picked it up. And it's been a bit of a delay since they got it. But actually, the issues in this chapbook are not absolutely 20, 25, and 26 issues. So I don't think it's so bad that there was a delay, because I hope the poems are timeless, if that makes sense. Now, this other, the newest chapbook, which hasn't been accepted by anyone yet, the one that I did, A Poet's Respond, I had to think what it's called. I still think that, even though it fits in the year 2025, I hope those poems are timeless as well, although they all occurred during that year. So the delay hasn't been so bad, except it's hard to wait. You want to have it out there.
2: What's it like getting galleys and communicating with the editor?
1: They have a lot to say to me, but I haven't had a lot to say back. They haven't got the galleys yet. It's all about pre-sales, and I'm supposed to be promoting myself. I want the book to be read and appreciated. I just wish I could go back into my study and write more poems. I don't think they've put it together fully yet because they haven't sent me anything. They have told me they're not going to edit it much, maybe a couple of things. So we'll see.
2: So the editing is going to be up to you.
1: Yeah, and I don't think I'll do too much, but there are a couple of spots that I want to change a little bit.
2: And as far as the promotion, what does that entail?
1: Sending out emails, letting people know it's coming out, that there's pre-sales for it. I am not much of a social media person. I got off Facebook a few years ago because I got mad at Mark Zuckerberg. But I never got off fully. I just stopped going on there. So I have an account. Got on to Blue Sky. I've been dabbling a little bit in that. Just word of mouth. I have contacted some people in the area about readings. I may have a reading in, I hope, Monterey and San Jose. And I don't know where else because I haven't heard back from the other two people that I contacted. Mm-hmm. This radio interview, I'm doing the best I can as a person who is not really keyed into social media and technology.
2: And you have a website too, don't you?
1: I have a website. My sister-in-law helped me with that. She's wonderful. She did a great job, I think.
2: What is your website's address so people can check it out?
1: It's pretty simple. LouiseCantro.com, all lowercase. And maybe you could get at it with capitals. I don't know.
2: And if you would please spell that.
1: LouiseCan as in no, TRO.com.
2: I understand you're also the featured poet in Stanislaus Connections, a publication of the Modesto Peace Life Center.
1: Yes, this is actually my second time of being a featured poet, but all of the poems included in this issue are from this chapbook that is coming out.
2: That's good publicity right there.
1: Absolutely.
2: So that's which month?
1: This month, April.
2: Poetry Month.
1: Poetry Month. Oh my gosh, I didn't take it in. Oh, I'm it's Poetry Month and I'm the featured poet. Thank you.
2: 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You're listening to Arts of the San Joaquin Valley with your host, Linda Scheller, and my guest today, author Louise Cantro. Would you please read a poem from A Wild Ride?
1: I'll read the title poem. It's a prose poem. And I need to explain that it is about foster kids. And I told you earlier, I'm a CASA, and I work with foster kids. But this is a downer poem. And I'm very upbeat, I hope, with my foster kid. I don't think they're all doomed. I think there's a lot of hope for them all. But this is like the worst case scenario. This is the stuff that nightmares are made of. A Wild Ride. Someone gave them the key to my dream, so all seven of them, like teenagers in a 1960s movie, squeeze into a long and spacious car. Maybe a Chevy or Cadillac, sitting three in the front and the rest touching shoulders in the back. Shoving each other playfully, their raucousness feels like they're just this much short of being delinquents. Not like they're heading out to smoke crack, but more like they're itchy, restless, even fearless as they egg each other on. Let's do this, no, that. And somehow the driver, probably the oldest at about 19, steers the car to do what three of them want, which is to go to a rave. Unintentional socialists, they pool their money to make it happen for all of them. Somehow I know they're all foster kids, but they're not acting at all like the ones I work with, who have been in the system for 2, 5, 9 years, whose personalities range from extrovert to introvert. Yet even the natural extroverts tend to stay under the radar. And they don't make friends easily. So how did 7 find each other, and they all just happen to be foster kids? I'm uneasy about these kids in ways I'm not with the real ones I know, and wonder if it's because this group has so successfully tossed away the doubts, uncertainties, and anxieties that previously obstructed them by transferring them to me. I know down to my bones the odds that they will trust too much or too little, seek too much stimulation or its alternative, numbness, become homeless, go to jail, die young. I know that's pretty grim, but it's, don't we worry about all our young people in this way? Our own children or our students or just kids out there. This could happen to them.
2: What might we do then, listeners, me?
1: We just have to keep reaching out in love. I just think we need to be a society where we take care of each other and we are a safety net. I don't see a lot of that going on now with DOGE having destroyed so many agencies that were helping people, and with the ICE abductions. I see mostly destruction and hate and racism, but there are plenty of us out there who don't feel those ways, who want to have a functioning society. We have to keep trying, that's all.
2: I think it's important on the local level, wherever we are, we need to do what we can and find others of like mind to work with.
1: I think if you find one thing, I guess that's been what I've done my whole life, find one or two things to hook onto to say, I want to make a difference in this way. Not everything. We can't do everything. We're all busy with our lives, but we can surely take some time to choose our battle, I guess, to choose our issues. Yeah.
2: Choose our activism, choose where to put our time and efforts. Yeah. What are your hopes and plans and intentions for a wild ride?
1: It's a chapbook. It's not going to change the world, and it's not going to be a bestseller. I just like to have a few readings and circulate it a little bit and continue to write political and social poetry as it occurs to me and continue to publish. And nothing stops with one piece of work. You're ready to move on to the next thing. But I will be really pleased and excited to see the book. One of my very closest friends, Leah Intravaya Yonker, did the cover, which she is based on one of the poems in the book called The Wall. And I was really excited to ask her, and then I bought that piece of work of art. It'll be fun to share that with her too.
2: We're about out of time, so to close, what are your dreams, goals, and future projects as you look forward?
1: As I said, I'm circulating several manuscripts, and I'm also pondering the idea of self-publishing. I have wanted to, I guess it's an ego thing, hate to admit it, but I have wanted to be published by somebody else. But the next couple things, if they get picked up, longer works, manuscripts, if they get picked up and I have a successful experience with them because I've learned some things about self-promotion, then that would be great. If I find that as I delve more into getting published, I'm hopeful. I'm hoping these do get picked up. Then I may just decide, hey, just chill. Publish what you want to publish. Get out there in the community, read your poems, and then move on. We'll see. Poets never become bestsellers. No, that's wrong, but rarely. I guess I should say rarely.
2: But poets do accomplish a lot of good work, and they affect people. The readers, the listeners respond to something. It resonates, and that may change them in some way, help them, comfort them, inspire them. So,
1: well, and if you write, you can't help yourself.
2: That's true.
1: Yeah.
2: My guest today on Arts of the San Joaquin Valley is Louise Cantro. Thank you so much, Louise. This has been a marvelous conversation, and best of luck with your forthcoming publication, A Wild Ride.
1: Thank you so much for having me.
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1: All right, all right. Welcome to another edition of Eye on Modesto. And you know who I am, the host, John Griffin. If you don't know where you're at, you're at KCBP 95.5 FM. And before we get started, I want to give a shout out to Mitch Miller of 3M Media. This is the gentleman that does all of the editing for the show. Thank you, Brother Mitch. We have what you call a reoccurring and returning guest on our show. His name is Johnny Garrett. All-out athlete, basketball star, but he has a story of the behind the scenes of some of the mishaps and some of the political things that go on when it comes to sports. So with no further ado, I'm going to turn it over to Johnny. Johnny, brother, thank you for, man, coming on this show, bro. It's been a long time coming. You know, we've been talking about this. So give me some blow-by, man, of what's going on, what we're going to talk about.
2: Well, first of all, thanks for having me again. This is, again, part two of my story. And I'm going to start off with basketball and my journey down at Stanislaus State back in 1982. So for those of you who might catch this, who might be listening, focus on that year. Focus on Stan State and basketball team that year, because it was a rebuilding year, which is key to note and understand that first, and I'll come back to that. But this interview is not intended to provoke anybody or get revenge on anybody. It's a sequence of events that took place 40 years ago, yeah, 40 years ago. So, again, those of you who might be listening might be wondering, hey, it's 40 years ago. That was a long time ago. What's the point? Well, the point is it disrupted my life and my dreams. And it was a lesson in it. And it was also a blessing in it that I'm going to come back to that also. But, the sequence of events that took place was I was recruited by a coach that was also transitioning that year from a junior college to Stanislaus State. So he was rebuilding the program there. And I just happened to be a sophomore deciding whether to leave Modesto Junior College. And I'm from North Carolina, by the way, Greensboro. Whether to go back there or to go and try pursuing one of the many colleges out here. And being that Thomason came to Modesto Junior College and spoke to the coach at the junior college, then was Coach Conway. Coach Conway told me that Thomason wanted to have an interview with me and to talk to me about the possibility of playing down at Stanislaus. So this point you need to stake to remember is not to be negative or anything about the college, but I didn't ask to go there. He asked me to come there. So that's another key point. Remember that. And when you get more of this story, you'll understand that's another key point to remember. That anyway, to move forward, it kind of disrupted my dreams, like I said. And, you know, I put the work in. Like everybody say, you put the work in when you want to be somebody in whatever it is.
1: Right.
2: Music, basketball, athletics.
1: Right.
2: Whatever. You put the work in first. I did that, and I also studied the game. I mean, I'm from Greensboro. If anybody that's listening that is familiar with the history of basketball, period, or that plans on being going to the highest level, which is the NBA, you got to do your research on the history of areas. And North Carolina, you know, everybody knows who the, right. the best player is that came from there, but his roots are actually up north, too. Jordan, I'm talking about. Michael yes, Jordan. He has roots in New York. Well, he was born in New York. Everybody know that. And but he grew up in North Carolina. But there's a New York area, Philadelphia area. I want to get into really the history. I know my history when it comes to that. So I'm going to just try to move quickly as possible through this.
1: Now, Johnny, you have, you know, sitting in front of you right now, man, you have some literature. You have some information written down. What is that about?
2: Yes, it's basically about how, you know, you go into something with confidence. You trust somebody, you know, and like I say, you put the work in, so you're confident of what you can produce. And someone invites you. That's another thing that gives you confidence. But then when you get there, before you make a basket, so to speak, you start to see changes as far as when I get there and we're training for the season. Anyway, if you know basketball, there's positions, okay? I have been playing center. I didn't play center in high school. I'm 6'4". I got to Modesto Junior College because of the lack of recruit and players that Coach Conway could not get at the time. I had to play center. But, and there's some players out there 6'4", their ability at that level limited them to just playing center. I wasn't that, but I played center because we didn't have anybody else that could do that. So when I talked to Thomason and I explained to him that, well, I asked him first, did he have anybody, you know, a big man. He told me he had two. One was the one he was bringing with him, Kevin Alexander, and the other one was Sean Mills, who was already there and had already played 3 years there. He was a returning senior. So I said, okay, cool. And he said, you're going to be my shooting four. So I said, yes, now I can actually display all of my skills. I won't have to have my back against the basket, you know, trying to fight through double teams. You know, because one player wasn't going to hold me, but I would always get double teams down there because of my athleticism. I did high jump also at Modesto Junior College, and I qualified for state. Jumped with Tyke Peacock. That's a lot of things that people don't know. I wasn't just a basketball player, but that's what I was pursuing. But I was an athlete. But anyway, Thomason, he switched things up on me, and the skills to that is, I adjusted. That's another thing that you would think, you know, scouts or whatnot, or coaches with experience with players will recognize a player's ability to adjust, unexpectedly adjust, and then perform at a level doing that. That's what I did. I didn't go crying to him about having to play. What happened was the first two games of the season, I didn't start. With the problems that I was seeing in practice, I tried to go to an administrator to tell him that I knew, an administrator that I knew because of some relations in the community. Okay, he happened to be an administrator at Stan State, too. I went to him, and his duty was student life, to make sure students was mentally okay, doing okay, and academically. I went to him, made an appointment, went to him, and spoke to him, and told him that I didn't feel the things were right with Thomason and myself because there was no one-on-one. He didn't talk to me one-on-one about anything, about any changes or not. He just did what he... Thomason is from Turlock. At the time, me being a young, I didn't even know all of that he's from there. You know what I mean? He went to school with the AD at the time, which was Haney. They went to college together at Pacific. I didn't know all of that. He had full control, basically is what I'm saying. He had full control of whatever he wanted to do for the 2 or 3 years that he was there. I went to this administrator and told him that why, you know, I came there and that because I felt that he knew sports. He actually did because he played football and he knew some professional basketball players. He knew Donnell Hillman. Now, by saying that, some people may know who I'm talking about down there. But anyway, I'm not going to say his name. But anyway, he would always tell me that he had ties to being out of Pacers. Anyway, that's which is another reason why I went to him, to tell him that, hey, I don't feel like I'm going to get a chance to display all my abilities here, because in practices, he always had me around the lane like I'm going to be playing the five spot, which is the center spot. I didn't have never have a chance to face a player up and show off my other abilities. You know, at the end of the season, I was his best shooter, percentage-wise and free throws. He knew I could shoot the ball. That's what I was recruited for, because he knew I could score. But then when I got there, you have to understand a few things. Stanislaus don't give very many scholarships, and the little money they give is very little. And he came and recruited me last, after he had already had Knox, he had already had Fuller, he had already had Simmons, and he was bringing Alexander and Markopoulos down with him from Columbia. Now, who do you think had already got that little bit of money that they already had? And he had, of course, he committed to them. He was committed to them, more so to Alexander and Markopoulos, but he was also committed to Fuller, because Fuller came from Sac City, and they won state championship. And Knox was a good player, too. So was Simmons. But, and they were all there before me. I was the last one he came, and I think it was, I do believe, God rest his soul, Coach Conway, Tom Conway, he passed away, too. I believe he did this for me. Okay, and then I guess, I don't know if Coach Thomason felt he was doing Coach Conway a favor. Say, I'm going to let him come down here and join my team. I'm going to just tell you what Thomason told me in the interview. Thomason told me that I was coming down as a shooting forward, and that during the training period, you know, the workouts and whatnot before the season, that I'm not down there to try out for the team. I'm on the team, and I'm going to be his shooting forward. Meaning, I'm not down there because there was some guys from other high schools down there were trying to make the team. He told me, I'm not one of those guys. I'm on the team. He moved me down there, put me in the dorms, you know, make sure I got fed, because that's what I struggled with in Modesto for 2 years coming out here on my own. I struggled with a place to live, food, you know, things like that, because I never really had a job from high school. But anyway, long story short, things were not, to me, and they weren't what he said he was going to do for me, and which is the reason I went there, to display. And we're going to talk about the level of IQ that an individual may have. Just because he's not outspoken about it doesn't mean he doesn't have that IQ. So, and those of you who are athletes, you probably know, you know what I'm talking about. There are soft-spoken individuals who just calmly go about their way until they have to perform, and when they have to perform, they do so. And sometimes they perform in a way that wasn't anticipated. They overachieve. And say this man had an agenda with those other players set in stone, and then here comes this impact player. That's what they were calling me down there, impact player, because the boosters and even Haney was happy because they were winning again and bringing people into the gym. That gym was packed in 1985-86 season. It was the first time they start winning again. Okay? That whole situation right there got stopped in its tracks. We had a 10-game winning streak. Like I say, the first game, we played St. Mary's. He brought me off the bench. They had a 7-footer, 6'9", and a 6'10" forward. Brought me off the bench, put me at the five. I scored 17 points and got 11 rebounds. Coming off the bench, stirred a comeback. We lost to them, St. Mary's, by 2 points at the buzzer. Okay, keep that. That's a key point to remember. That's the first game of the season against Division I. At that time, Stan State was Division III. We're going into a gym to play a division. All of us was kind of, I wouldn't say afraid, but it was new to all of us, including Thomason.
1: Right.
2: He hadn't went to Pacific yet. This is his first year at Stanislaus from Columbia. So you got to remember all of this, okay? Anyway, we go to the next night to play Bakersfield State. Bakersfield State that year were the defending national champions. Okay? They were the defending national champions, and they had won a national championship a couple of years prior to that. Anyway, we go in there. The arena's full, packed. We watched them play Hayward State. They blew Hayward. They were called Hayward State then. They're called something else.
1: Cal State East Bay.
2: Yeah, they call East Bay now. But anyway, we watched them blow them out. But I'm sitting there going, wow, they beat them. You know, they're pretty good. You know, they're real good. They're national champions. You know, and it's my first time sitting in the arena and knowing I'm getting ready to play it. Well, actually, I played in an arena. I played in Greensboro Coliseum back home. With Duke, Wake Forest, and all them guys play. But anyway, for the ACC tournament. Anyway, we dressed suit up to play them. Didn't start me. Come off the bench again. I watched them build a 17-point lead on us. Okay. I come in. We get it down to 8. I go back out. They creep back up to 12. I come back in. We get it all the way down. So now we're in front of Bakersfield State. We're in front. The crowd is not quiet, but they're like, what the?
1: Mm-hmm.
2: You know what? And then we built the lead while he kept me in. I end up with 20 points in that game. About, I don't know, 8 dunks, something like that. 8 dunks on, they had a 6'8 center, a 6'8 guard. A 6'8 forward and 6'9 forward. This is what I came in off the bench. See, because me, I felt like if I'm not playing Division One, of course they're going to be good Division Two players and even Division Three players that probably could play at the next level, be it overseas or somewhere like that, or the NDBL, which is now like the CBA and all those leagues, you could play there, or even the NBA. But I felt like I could be one of those guys, so I need to go out and perform when I'm coming off the bench or not, prove myself, and I'll be starting. That was my attitude, point blank. It wasn't that I was going to be coming off the bench at the beginning, but when I saw he was sitting me on the bench, and to get to that point, because Sean Mills, now, this is another key fact. Remember, Sean Mills was returning. He was a senior. He had already been there for the last 3 years. He's from Turlock High School. You need to remember that. Turlock High School, Coach Thomason always was a coach, a head coach at Turlock High School also. This is why he started Sean Mills in front of me. It's political.
1: Yes, I see.
2: Okay? That's why he started him. Okay? So, again, I come off. We beat Bakersfield State. And from that, we won that game, and we won 9 more after that, which is a school record to this day, which is 2026. This happened in 1985-86. They haven't won 10 games in a row. Actually, they hadn't won 10 games in a row prior to that. And they haven't won 10 games in a row since that season, 1985-86. And I was averaging, during that course, 18 points per game, starting from the bench. You need to remember all of this. And we're talking about skills and talent and potential, at least to be given the opportunity, not only to display that season, the rest of that season, but I'm going to get to that point. You probably wonder what I mean the rest of that season.
1: 10 more minutes.
2: Okay, because what he did was we went on a 10-game winning streak, okay? But at that 10-game winning streak, he would always, before practice, have a mid-circle

0: which he never did. You need to recognize that. But I'm like, yes, okay, I thought that's what he meant. But no, he meant total attention to them, meaning he took the ball out of my hands. Less touches, way less touches. And being that I'm going to mention his name. Well, it's two players that were stars that were selfish. One was real selfish. He was extremely selfish. He didn't care about nothing but points. That's the honest truth. And if any players that I played with that year or after that year or played under Thompson, because I think Thompson was only 3 years, that know this individual, they know who I'm talking about. They know who I'm talking about. He's a selfish player. But anyway, he just made emphasis to focus on those two guys, okay, which just like swept the rug out from under me, confidence and everything. And he never gave me credit for what I did during the course of those 10 games. He never said, good job, Garrett, one-on-one, be it or with the team. He never told me, you did a good job and you're going to be my starter and we're going to ride you.
1: Politics of favoritism.
0: You call it whatever you want. And he put me at the center position, he had to keep Sean Mills as a starter. But I believe Sean Mills went to him and said, not only do I not want to sit the bench, because he knew I was coming off the bench, what position? They didn't know yet. I think Sean Mills went in and said, I'm not sitting on the bench. I'm a senior, and he's from Turlock. And Coach Thompson said, okay. He sacrificed me. He knew he had to start me because I think the boosters and the AD are always telling him that you need to play, Garrett, because he's the one that looks like got you where you're at this point. So he had to battle that, but at the same time, he had to keep other players happy, being that one Sean Mills, being a senior, and from there, he couldn't put him on the bench, and he didn't want to play center. So who's going to play center? And Kevin Alexander, at the Bakersfield State game, got injured, or at least I don't think he got injured, because when he got injured, we was talking to him. He said, I'm fine. But the very next game, this is the third game of the season, he comes to practice with a boot on his foot, with a cast on his foot. And he was not happy. He had an expression on his face like he was told to do that. So he had to redshirt the rest of the season. So Kevin and Alexander wasn't even involved with the 10 games. That was all Jay Garrett. As far as being the high scorer, high rebounder, block shots, number one in field goal percentage, best free throw shooter, third in steals on the team. And I'm playing center. What's wrong with this pitcher? Okay, but anyway, let me just fast forward because I only got a short period of time. But back to the administrator that I talked to, you would think that when you see an athlete that may be struggling mentally, you try to have a one-on-one talk and see where he is mentally.
1: Right.
0: And help him out where he is.
1: Right.
0: I went to him, but he kind of turned away from me and told me just go back and deal with it, basically. Which, you know, I'm taking his advice and feel like maybe I'm seeing this differently and just go do that. But as I went back to do that, Thompson kept on. He put the press down as far as what his agenda was. He was putting me on the back burner. It's like, I don't think he was even planning on me playing the following season. And that started to grow on me. There was games that I did not even want to play, man, because they weren't passing me the ball. I mean, during those 10 games of the season, I was flashing, you know, you flashing the paint real quick, and they got to make a quick, and we had some real good passes. They were excellent passes. I would flash, get open, boom, they would hit me, and I'd make my move, couldn't stop me, no matter what was around that post. I do it real quickly. I get my man on my hip, get position to get the ball. They were kicking it to me. I was continuously to do that after Thompson said he was going to do this thing, focus on those two guys. But they weren't passing me the ball. And, of course, that once the most selfish player started, he took that as a green light. He started shooting everything, just taking all the shots, everything. And guess what? We started losing. We started losing. So, and me, getting more discouraged, I stopped moving. You know, every now and then I go in there and get an offensive rebound after one of them take a shot and try to get a putback to try to help, you know what I mean, and do what I do. I would get a tip dunk here and there, or I would just get a putback type of thing and get fouled and get to the free throw line, that type of thing. I had to work in the paint against either guys.

0: that were slightly taller than me, but bigger, or taller than me and bigger than me, to do this. But those are some focus of events that you can remember if you can listen to this again. There was another meeting. I don't know if he said this the same day, but he also, when we had a meeting before practice, he said, and I think somebody got in his ear about myself. I do believe, because that's some connections with the Warriors, with one Bob McAdoo, it's from a high school, and some other pro professional basketball connections that I was connected to. I think someone, I don't know. I don't know why he would say this, if this is true, that someone got in his ear that was somewhat of a supporter or connected to me. But anyway, he said, it was like, you know how you get a question in there, but he's like, it's not really a question. He's like making a statement that sounds like a question. This is what he said. He said, none of you guys plan on going to the NBA, do you? I'm like, what? Why do you think any of us are suiting up? We want to ride this train as far as it takes us. I'm pretty sure that's what all of us are here for. Yes, we got other plans if it doesn't, but we're playing basketball to see if that's one of those things that we can take to the top, you know, to the promised land, the NBA.
1: Right.
0: So I was shocked, like, is he really asking? What is he saying with that? Nobody spoke up. I wanted to say, yeah, but I didn't either. It was just a shock that, you know, because he put it out like that. None of you guys, like, I'm like, what? Hell yes, I want to go to the league. But anyway, he did that too. Remember that, okay? So you get a handle on this guy's mentality then. Trust me, he done spent 25 years at Pacific after this. So his mentality changed. And, you know, that sport is full of black individuals. So he had personalities, and he had to change his, I'm pretty sure, a lot since then. But you got to remember, this was his first time at that level. Even though it was Division III, he just came. He was just coming. He was just moving up to Pacific. This is his first year at the university level. You got to remember all these points and what his mentality was then. Do your research, like I said. He destroyed my confidence. And like I said, I didn't even want to play. But this interview really is to help someone. It's not for me. Like I say, not to provoke or get back at anyone. But you can research everything that I said if you want to. The 10-game winning streak is still a record to this day, but you won't find it in their archives. I have the stats right here in front of Mr. Griffin right here that shows it. And this interview is really for someone who may feel like they're alone, defeated, excluded. And it's not just as an athlete. I mean in life. This is for you. If you feel like you're deprived, with no one to turn to, you know, because that was a wound that was in me that is still healing, if it's even going to heal at all.
1: Right.
0: Okay? Because I'm from Carolina. Carolina is NASCAR and basketball. It's a lot of other things, but it's a whole lot of those two things, okay? And that basketball, and it's hip-hop, it's music too. But that basketball thing, that was my destination. Whether it was shocking to them as far as seeing that my abilities, then suppressing it or not. Oh, I just want to know, basically for my own self, what was it in my character that they didn't feel like I was deserving of? I don't think it was anything. I think I wasn't part of the agenda, and that they didn't think that they had someone of those talents so soon. You got to remember that. You really going to have a team that's that good that quickly your first year and have an impact player that can actually play at that level too and all in one season? I can tell how they would doubt that. They're like, no way. Even the 10 victories didn't show you anything.
1: Right.
0: Even the coming off the bench, this one person, when we focus on him, what
1: Johnny,
0: he did.
1: We coming to the end of this session, man. This is going to have to be a part two.
0: This is a part two.
1: Yeah. Or no, this is going to be part
0: this,
1: three.
0: This could be final because if you want to.
1: No. We need to continue this.
0: Okay.
1: We need to continue this. Yeah. This is good. This is juicy stuff.
0: Yeah, because it's not just a basketball thing. It's just part of what actually happened to me, because that's what my life was then, was pretty much basketball, whether Thomason realized that or not.
1: Hey, on that note, folks, we are coming to the end of this half an hour session on Eye on Modesto. Come on back, part three, and then we will continue this conversation with Johnny Garrett. Johnny, thank you for coming on the show.
0: Thank you for having me.
1: And we're going to bust this out next week. Hey, signing out.

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0: I'm Rick Smith, and this is Labor History in Two.
1: On this day in labor history, the year was 1938. That was the day unemployed workers began a sit-down strike at the post office in Vancouver, British Columbia. They had been organized by the communist-led Relief Project Workers Union during the Great Depression. In Canada, federally funded works projects had been administered at the provincial level. By late 1937, the Prime Minister began to cut funding. Unable to financially sustain the projects alone, provincial Premier Thomas Petillo ended the works project for British Columbia. Masses of unemployed men thrown off their jobs, some driven to homelessness, organized occupations of the Hotel Georgia, the Vancouver Art Gallery, and the main post office to protest the cuts. While hotel owners paid protesters to leave, the occupation at the gallery and the post office lasted for weeks. Finally, on Father's Day, June 18th, gallery occupiers were driven out with tear gas. The post office strikers were met with much more violence. Royal Canadian Mounted Police led the assault with tear gas and forcibly dragging of sit-downers out of the building. Once evicted, they were met with the batons of local police. Organizers were singled out for especially severe beatings, and scores were hospitalized for their injuries. One striker, Arthur Redseth, had an eye knocked out, while his fellow sit-downer had his jaw broken for asking authorities to call an ambulance for his friend. Strike leader Steve Brody suffered permanent eye damage as well. News of the terror spread throughout the city, and by mid-afternoon, 10 to 15,000 protesters gathered to express outrage at what became known as Bloody Sunday in Vancouver. Premier Petillo denounced the strikers as having received too much sympathy. He nonetheless used the debacle as an opportunity to get federal funds reinstated.
0: Labor History in Two, brought to you by the Illinois Labor History Society and the Rick Smith Show.

You're listening to the American Democracy Minute, keeping your government by and for the people. Missouri Secretary of State Denny Hoskins told the Associated Press last December he would do everything I can to protect Governor Keogh's Missouri First map, unquote. Everything apparently means slow walking certification of a citizen ballot initiative aimed at overturning the map. The new congressional map splits Kansas City's 5th Congressional District, a seat held by 11-term Democrat Emanuel Cleaver, by diluting black voting power to gain one GOP seat. Pro-voter group People Not Politicians mounted a ballot initiative to repeal the map, but in January, a lawyer for the Secretary of State's office admitted to a judge the state's official description was, quote, likely to create prejudice. Hoskins disqualified 103,000 of the 305,000 signatures submitted last December 9th as having been collected too early. Organizers say they have a minimum of 119% or more from each of Missouri's congressional districts to qualify for the November ballot. State law allows signature verification up to August 4th, 9 months after Hoskins received the petitions. Hoskins said in a press conference he would take all of that time to check signatures. People Not Politicians was back in court May 18th to compel Hoskins to complete the process, saying he was not acting in good faith. We have more at AmericanDemocracyMinute.org. I'm Brian Beal.

0: From the studios of KPFA in Berkeley, California, this is Flashpoints. Today on Flashpoints, on the heels of the horrific mosque shooting in San Diego on Monday, we speak with Henry Giroux about the white nationalist Christian rhetoric of the Trump administration, particularly the religious vitriol of Secretary of War Pete Hegseth. Then Gloria LaRiva joins us for an update on Cuba and the hypocrisy of U.S. foreign policy and the mainstream media. I'm Kevin Pina, and we'll be right back with that and more here on Flashpoints, your daily investigative news magazine. Stay tuned. And welcome back to another edition of Flashpoints on Pacifica Radio. Well, this week, the Muslim community in San Diego is grieving an unspeakable act of violence after a gunman opened fire at a local mosque just this last Monday. But this bullet did not come out of nowhere. It was fired in a political climate that has been systematically, deliberately poisoned by the highest levels of the United States government. The current administration has made Islamophobia, white supremacy, and violent Christian nationalism the unofficial state religions of American empire. When the White House openly demonizes Muslims and embraces the rhetoric of holy war, the violence in our streets is not a tragic accident. It's the intended result. Joining us to connect the dots between the rhetoric of the state and the bloodshed in our communities is Henry Giroux. He's a world-renowned scholar, cultural critic, and one of the founding figures of critical pedagogy. He currently holds the chair for scholarship in the public interest at McMaster University. He's been writing extensively and urgently about the mainstreaming of Christian nationalism and what he calls the pedagogy of violence under the Trump administration. Henry, it's under incredibly grim circumstances, but it's an honor to have you back with us here on Flashpoints.
1: I'm delighted to be on. Thank you so much.
0: Well, Henry, let's start with the immediate aftermath of the shooting in San Diego. The media loves to pathologize the individual shooter while completely ignoring the political culture that armed him. In your work, you frequently talk about the pedagogy of violence. How does the relentless anti-Muslim rhetoric pouring out of the current administration actually function as a form of dark education, teaching and giving permission to people to carry out these executions?
1: I mean, I think that one of the things you have to begin with is the fact that culture, in a sense, is actually central to politics. It shapes ideas, people learn from it, it teaches values, it demonizes, can be used to demonize people. And I think that what we've seen with the Trump administration, both one and two, is this attempt to sort of merge questions of power, culture, and everyday life in a language of war, divine right, religious fundamentalism, neoliberalism, in which it basically does two things. I mean, at one level, it engages in what we call war pornography, what I call war pornography, in which it sort of celebrates violence and killing with not only the language of demonization, but also with what I would argue are obscene snuff videos that are endlessly being put up by, of course, the White House. That's the first issue. The second issue, it does something else. It trades on a long history in the United States, it certainly didn't begin with Trump, of sort of suggesting that all problems are individual problems and that all stories are personal stories. So we really don't get an opportunity to link the everyday with larger systemic considerations. And I think that what we're seeing in the United States is a form of gangster capitalism that now has turned almost into overt fascism. And it needs enemies. It needs black people. It needs Muslims. It needs brown people. It needs immigrants. It needs the LGBTQ period. It needs everybody but white Christian nationalists. As the ultimate white Christian nationalist in the White House, Stephen Miller, has argued many times, quoting Hitler, America is for Americans. And we know what that means. What that means, basically, is that the only people who matter in America or can be part of America or can be called Americans in the broadest sense, basically, are white Christian nationalists. And I think that outside of that, the second issue is they not only turn war into entertainment, they not only basically invoke religious notions of divine right to make suffering impossible, but they basically bring the war home. This is not just about Iran. You know, it's about New York. It's about California. It's about all those states that basically are populated by people of color. And so what we're seeing is we're seeing a culture of hate, a pedagogy of hate, operating every day to educate people and to construct a public consciousness in which questions of vengeance, white racism, white supremacy, and white nationalism have now taken over the United States.
0: Well, let me remind our listeners, you're listening to Flashpoints on Pacifica Radio, and that's the voice of my guest today, Henry Giroux. He's a renowned scholar, cultural critic, and one of the founding figures of critical pedagogy. Well, Henry, you know, you've been writing brilliantly about how Christian nationalism has fully migrated from the fringes of the extreme right directly into the Oval Office. This is no longer just a fringe militia ideology as it once was. It's actually shaping domestic and foreign policy. How exactly does the current administration's embrace of Christian nationalism require the complete dehumanization of Muslims and other people of color to sustain its own myth of a pure white Christian America?
1: I mean, I think that when we talk about white Christian nationalism, you've got to understand that something is being merged here. And what's being merged in this normalization of violence and power is religious fundamentalism, gangster capitalism, and basically the mobilizing passions of what I call fascism. And that in itself is the dominant politics that we now see in Washington. It gets its cues from the former Orban of Hungary. It gets its cues from history. It sort of operates in a way so as to suggest that the notion of nationalism now is going to be defined as white Christian nationalism. It operates off the language of enemies and friends, suggesting that if you're not a white Christian nationalist, you're not just somebody who belongs to another religion. You know, you're not just somebody who's part of a wider world of multicultural religious differences. Are you ready for this? You're the enemy. You're the enemy. And it operates, thirdly, off the assumption that the long legacy that celebrates difference in this country, that celebrates basically attempts to overcome white supremacy, attempts to overcome systemic racism, attempts to close the gap, the horrible inequality that what I would call gangster capitalism basically produces, all of the institutions that challenge that have to be eliminated. So you're really talking about a war that operates on three levels. You're talking about a war that operates in the name of divine right. You're talking about a war that operates in the name of white supremacy. And you're talking about a war that operates in the name of gangster capitalism, which is the utter concentration of wealth and power in the hands of relatively few people. And by the way, that war is not just abroad. I mean, I think the mainstream press makes a terrible mistake and operating off the assumption that all of this means that it's being used in the interest of attacking Iran.
0: That's where I was going to go with you next. You know, when the president's cabinet members use explicitly eliminationist language, the corporate press often sanitizes it today. They call it polarizing or populist. They treat it as a political gaffe rather than a deliberate incitement to terror. But how complicit is the mainstream media in the violence we saw, for example, in San Diego this week by continually refusing to label this administration's rhetoric as what it actually is, fascist incitement,
1: well,
0: you said?
1: First of all, they refer to Trump as the president of the United States. He's not a president. He's a criminal. He's a war criminal. This is a guy who was complicit with Netanyahu in the killing of over 70,000 people in Gaza. Now, every day, up to 3,000 people in Lebanon. He's waging war on poor people. He's waging war on notions of social justice and equality. And so, I mean, the question becomes, the media cannot even name, if I may, this notion of power that cannot be simply dismissed as another view. It's not another view. There's no other view to transfer. I mean, when you talk about fascism, I mean, there's one view. It's about fascism. I mean, excuse me, the attempt in some way not to name the problem is really a way of normalizing it. The mainstream press is filled with stenographers. There are some exceptions, no doubt. But the mainstream press cannot come to grips with the eternal sins of the United States. Racism, slavery, and capitalism. It can't do it. It simply refuses in some fundamental way to acknowledge that many of the problems that we see now are an outgrowth of a neoliberal system of gangster capitalism that has failed. And in its failure, it doesn't any longer say we can pick ourselves up by the bootstraps. This is really an individual problem. Don't worry. Everybody can make it. It's given up on that. Now it turns to the punishing state. It turns to the racist state. It turns to basically religious fundamentalism. It turns to evangelicals who have lost, in many cases, any sense whatsoever. of a sense of social and ethical responsibility. It completely denies women's rights. So what you have in the United States is you have a country at war with itself. And I think in many ways, the mainstream press's inability with this absolutely ludicrous liberal assumption that we're all individuals, we're all simply responsible for what happens to us, and that all problems are problems of character. That's one issue. The other issue is it can't think historically and it can't think comprehensively. Hey, look, we have seen this before. This is not new. This language of racial genocide is not new. This abducting people, putting them into who knows what vehicles and sending them off to prison camps, I think we've seen that before. And we know what the end point is. The end point is genocide. The end point is state violence. The mainstream press cannot use one specific word that would open up a very different conversation. That word is state terrorism. And that's what we're engaged in today. We're engaged in a government that is waging terrorism against its own people.
0: And that's the voice of Henry Giroux. We're talking about the rise of fascism in the United States. We're also talking about Christian nationalism. Well, Henry, you know, I want to talk just a little bit about the mechanics, because when I was reading some of your articles, I couldn't help but do a little bit of research, like the cult, right? The similarities between what MAGA is today and what a cult is. And basically, it is hero worship. It's the worship of the great leader. And we're seeing that repeated, as we saw it in Mussolini's time, as we saw it in Hitler's time. And so we can actually draw those parallels historically, can't we, of the rise of fascism and what the intrinsic nature of fascist movements are?
1: No, it's a great question. And yes, we can. And I think that one of the things that fascism emerges out of, it emerges out of what I would call a national crisis of alienation, a national crisis of loneliness, a national crisis in which there's no sense of a larger vision of democracy, a crisis in which people basically feel that they're alone. And in some way, capitalism is the end point of that, because capitalism destroys by destroying public spaces, by destroying the language of the social, by destroying public goods, the opportunities for people to understand that the problem is not simply about them, or that they need to give up their agency to some cult leader, that what they really need to do is to organize collectively in ways so that they no longer live in a system in which they're governed ruthlessly and exploited and abused, rather than a system that offers the possibility of economic, political, and it seems to me, social forms of justice. Remember, we live in a country that not only emerged in some way outside of the realm of an inclusive notion of democracy. It was gender, the gender and racial discrimination was obvious. But we now live in a country in which there is no longer an excuse for the diminishment of democracy. And so I think what people are now given is what I call capitalism's endpoint, the swindle of fulfillment. And that is, it's about immigrants, it's about women, it's about blacks, it's about brown people. Other it's about immigrants. Anybody who is basically not a white Christian nationalist. And where do they turn to? They don't say we can collectively organize. They find a sense of community and a sense of hope in the language of despair, you know, in the language of hatred, in the language of somebody else will do it for you. This is a country that doesn't just oppress people. And in the ways I think you and I might talk about, and your readers might, your listeners might understand, this is a country that basically kills the possibility for collective agency, because it destroys not only all notions of the social, it destroys any notion of the community at odds with the profit-making machine, at odds with market values, at odds with, in some way, being generous and compassionate and caring about other human beings. It's a country that has lost its moral conscience. And it seems to me when you lose your moral conscience, when you lose a larger sense of what the public good is for, the turn to fascism is easy.
0: And you're listening to Flashpoints on Pacifica Radio. That's the voice of my guest, Henry Giroux. We're talking about Christian nationalism. Well, Henry, you know, I think maybe you haven't been as shocked as I and other people have been, but to hear the absolute nationalist religious vitriol that poured out of someone like Secretary of War Pete Hegseth, even that renaming is symbolic of what you're describing this administration representing. I couldn't help but feel, you know, this whole calling the Book of Revelations, right, that somehow Trump is involved in a holy war and he's bringing the second coming of Christ, and somehow the United States are you know, it's a holy war. That's basically how he's presenting it. I've never heard anything like it.
1: No, I haven't either. We've heard it before in the language of the Crusades, which was basically a war against Muslims, by Christians. But I think that what Hegseth represents is the end point of an unapologetic embrace of fascist politics, of militarism, of war as a way of cleansing. I mean, I love the concept of cleansing, because with what happens in the language of divine right, what happens in the language of religion is there's a cleansing, right? But that cleansing is racial. that cleansing is about not poisoning American blood. That cleansing is about getting rid of the vermin who are coming across the border. That cleansing is about not letting women, particularly black and brown women, have children, because in some fundamental way that might pollute I'm sure Miller and Hegseth and others believes to be the virtue of a white nationalist nation. I mean, this is so extreme, and the institutions that are complicit with it are so cowardly and so overtly, it seems to me, complicit. And I just need to say something here that we've hinted at. You know, when I say that culture is central to politics, remember, you're not born a racist. You're not born somebody who hates women.
0: Right.
1: You learn this stuff. Now the question becomes, where are the sites, the pedagogical sites, where it's being learned? And where are the sites under attack where it might be learned? Well, we know that what's happening to the universities. We know what's happening to public education. And we know that many of these universities, particularly the elite university, have become complicit. I mean, I just wrote a piece recently where, you know, the shamefulness of they're talking about how they have to be neutral. They're never neutral. How can you be neutral when people are being abducted, people are being raped, children are being killed, and basically the country is moving towards fascism? How can you be neutral in the face of
0: or
1: that?
0: Or balance, right? We're supposed to be balance.
1: balance. Yeah, the second issue is that the larger issue around education is that you have a public culture today that is a teaching machine, and it's dominated by right-wing instrumentalist tycoons.
0: And it's also part of consumer capitalism, right? And it represents and reflects those values, right?
1: Of course. Yeah. I mean, but I think we need to, for me, that takes on a particular language. I mean, I think we have to recognize that C. Wright Mills once said, these are cultural apparatuses. They're pedagogical machines that enforce a pedagogical regime. Not about emancipation, not about what my friend Bell Hooks would say, education for freedom. This is education for fascism. This is education in which the history of slavery disappears. This is an education in which black people disappear. This is an education in which working class resistance disappears. What's left? And what's the point of this? The point of this is easy to understand. It's about the creation of a fascist subject. These cultural apparatuses operate in the interest of creating a fascist subject, a racist, a white supremacist, a white nationalist, and it's operating in full bloom and with

0: We have in this generation young people, black, brown, of various colors, who have understand they've been written out of democracy. We have people mobilizing in the streets because they realize that this is an institution marked by corruption, exploitation, racism, and white supremacy. We have schools that are under siege. They're under siege because these far-right fascists know how dangerous they are. They're sites of opposition. The opposition is there. It needs to mobilize. It needs to come together under the banner of democratic socialism, and it needs to engage in direct strikes. We need to shut this machine down. It needs to be shut down. It's not, we have to vote. Nobody's going to argue. I'm not going to argue again, but it's got to be shut down. We're at the end point. We've crossed not just a red line. We're on the end of a cliff falling into an abyss. And it really is time to link the words we have with the actions we need.
1: Powerful words. Henry Giroux. Can't thank you enough for joining us today here on Flashpoints on Pacifica Radio.
0: Thank you for having me on.
1: Always a pleasure. All right, we're going to take a short break. When we get back, we're going to be joined by Gloria LaRiva. We're going to be talking about the critical situation and particularly the hypocrisy of the United States government, the Trump administration, and of the mainstream media when it comes to what's going down in Cuba. Stay tuned for that and more here on Flashpoints. We'll be right back.

0: And welcome back to Flashpoints on Pacifico Radio. Well, you're probably hearing all the doublespeak around Cuba. You're probably hearing, again, the demonization of yet another Latin American leader. In this case, it's Raul Castro. We know that the Trump administration has been putting a full court press to squeeze the life out of the people of Cuba, to destroy what has been a light to the world that many of us have supported over the years. Now joining us to talk about that is Gloria LaRiva. Gloria, welcome back to Flashpoints.
1: Thank you so much, Kevin.
0: Well, let's go ahead and let's start. I mean, it's a, you know, I can't believe at this point that once again they're getting away with this demonization crap, right? The mainstream media is lapping it up like a cat to warm milk in a bowl when it comes to the lies of the CIA and Trump State Department, particularly Marco Rubio. Am I right?
1: Oh, absolutely. Marco Rubio is over the top thinking that he can address the Cuban people as he has today, urging them to join with the United States. The long history of the U.S., from even before 1898, when the U.S. took over Cuba, Puerto Rico, Philippines, and Guam, after the pretext that they created with the explosion of a USS Maine in a Havana harbor, knowing that Spain hadn't exploded the ship, but it was still the excuse for the U.S., which had longed to take over Cuba, and they longed to take it back again. But in addition, the rest of the world, but from Gaza, we can't forget what's going on worldwide. It has found it unable to do it in Iran, but this is a very dangerous time for Cuba. It is the prelude to what could very well be in the next days, hours even, a military attack on Cuba. They think that they're probably thinking they can do similar to what they did with kidnapping President Nicolas Maduro. But the Cubans have said, from the leadership to the people that I met when I was there 10 days ago, that they said, we will fight, and we will fight, and we'll die if we have to, but we will defend our country. And I heard a lot of people in the streets. I was there for May Day and days after, where people I met in restaurants and elsewhere in the street, they go, we are not afraid. And they're telling the U.S., we may not have, like, the kind of weapons you have that you wage against people, but we have our spirit and our determination and their history, the history of what it was like. I want to remind people, maybe who don't know, who Raul Castro is. He was 22 years old, just having turned 22 in June, when he

0: he and his brother Fidel and a number of other men and two heroic women took on the Batista regime on July 26, 1953. And his particular acts of bravery at that time as this very young man, and what they did time and again until they achieved victory to overthrow the hated Batista regime, which had killed 20,000 people in 7 years, the U.S. never complained. And as far as this charge, this false charge of murder, I want to direct people to an excellent statement on liberationnews.org from the Party for Socialism and Liberation. And it points out that the shootdown of February 24, 1996, Cuba had warned repeatedly, stop these flights that are buzzing the buildings of Havana. They were like actually over Havana streets at the site, at the height of buildings, throwing out leaflets. And one of the Cuban five, those five men who spent a total of 78 years in U.S. prison for having peacefully defended Cuba against these kind of terrorists, Rene Gonzalez was infiltrated into the Brothers to the Rescue, which were buzzing Cuban buildings, that they were building bombs and they were planning to create attacks, armed attacks, and to destroy electrical power plants. So this was all known. It was reported to the FBI by the Cuban government because they thought maybe they could cooperate, and instead the FBI arrested the Cuban five anti-terrorists.
1: Right.
0: And at the same time those men were in prison, the two most notorious terrorists of the Western Hemisphere, Orlando Bosch and Luis Posada Carriles, which among their many crimes as CIA agents, had bombed the Cuban airliner in 1976, 20 years earlier, and they killed 73 people with their bombs, and they ended up spending the rest of their lives in Miami, treated as heroes in Miami, and Clinton and Obama and Bush refused to deport them to the crime scene of Venezuela where they carried out the bombing.
1: Well, let me remind our listeners, you're listening to Flashpoints on Pacifica Radio. That's the voice of our guest, Gloria LaRiva. We're going to have to leave it there. Unfortunately, we ran out of time. And welcome back to another edition of Flashpoints on Pacifica Radio. For the next 30 minutes, we're going to look under the hood of the American empire. If you rely on the corporate networks, you're fed a very specific diet. Washington is always the reluctant savior, the sanctions are always necessary, and the bombs are always dropped in the name of human rights or democracy. To help us dismantle that deadly mythology, I'm honored to welcome back to the broadcast Dan Kovalik. Dan is a human rights, labor, and peace lawyer, and he's one of the most vital anti-imperialist writers working today. He's the author of several essential books, including the two we're going to be discussing, Syria, Anatomy of a Regime Change, and the Plot to Overthrow Venezuela, how the U.S. is orchestrating a coup for oil. Dan, welcome back to Flashpoints.
2: Hey, thanks for having me.
1: Well,
2: and thanks for that very kind and generous intro, by the way.
1: I don't think it was generous at all. I mean, you know, you've been on the show many times. I remember you and I first met when you were in town with the plot to scapegoat Russia.
2: That is right. That, a very controversial book. Yes, indeed.
1: And I remember Bob Baldock had, God bless his soul, he's no longer with us. Bob created those amazing programs that we did in the community, the KPFA regularly scheduled. And you were there that day with that book. And I learned so much I didn't know that day in that conversation with you. And then, of course, I full disclosure, I hadn't read the book. I just skimmed it before I had the interview with you. But then I went home and I ate it up. And it really changed my perception of U.S. foreign policy vis-a-vis Russia and how the U.S. Well, you tell a little bit about it. Talk a little bit about that book.
2: Well, thank you, first of all. Yeah, and we should mention that Bob actually fought with Fidel Castro in the Sierra Maestro, which is pretty incredible.
1: That is amazing. Incredible. It's amazing history.
2: But yeah, that book was inspired by the so-called Russiagate, which I never thought was, you know, had any basis in fact. I think history has proven me right in that regard. But in any case, yeah, I went through the U.S. relations with Russia going back, I think mostly focusing from the time of the Russian Revolution on, and tried to show that, you know, at many times, at many points, Russia was willing to work with the U.S., held out the olive branch, and that it was usually the U.S. that was the one that rejected it. And I believe that's the case even to this day. I think that the war in Ukraine could have been averted if the U.S. were willing to have accepted Russia's very, you know, I think, legitimate security requests and goals, including not allowing Ukraine into NATO. You know, Russia's been portrayed as this big bugaboo, this great threat to the United States. And I, you know, I argued that it never was, even when it was the Soviet Union. I mean, it's incredible that I have to remind people this, but that, you know, the U.S. and the Soviet Union fought together to defeat the Nazis, you know, and that's a part of the history that's being written out, the Soviet Union contribution to that war, which was incredible. You know, 85% of the Nazis were killed on the Eastern Front.
1: Right.
2: And the Soviets lost about 27 million people in fighting the Nazis, and they liberated many of the death and labor camps, including Auschwitz, but aren't even invited. Russia isn't invited to many of the celebrations. For example, Victory Day and to the celebration of the liberation of Auschwitz. It's pretty incredible.
1: Well, I really want to dig into that more, but that's not going to be this program. I think we're going to have another program. We're going to just do, because it deserves its own sort of expose and more about that and how that overlaps with Trump's politics, but how they're very different for different reasons. But what I really want to talk about, and I want to plant this seed here early, which is that, you know, let me let our local listeners know that after this interview, we're going to be going into our fund drive, and that you have generously offered personally autographed copies of both Syria, your book Syria, Anatomy of a Regime Change, and both The Plot to Overthrow Venezuela, How the U.S. is Orchestrating a Coup for Oil. Thank you again for offering those books. It's so wonderful of you, Dan, to support Flashpoints and to support... Okay, go ahead.
2: Well, you're very welcome, Kevin, and I hope that your audience finds the books helpful.
1: Well, you know, before we get into those two books that we're offering as premium today, and by the way, that's for our local audience and our affiliates. We're going to have another special interview for you that we're going to play. I'm going to do a Flashpoints flashback, I'll tell you, at the break. But let's start a little bit with your background, Dan. I mean, you've done this. How many books have you written now at this point? It's a long
2: run. Ten books. Yeah.
1: You know, and all of them have this really, you know, focused view on U.S. imperialism, on U.S. foreign policy, and its impact on all of us. Let's talk a little bit about where you came from and how you ended up this prolific author.
2: Well, so I grew up Catholic in Cincinnati, Ohio, and a very conservative household. And, you know, what really the first historic event that really, I think, started me on the path to where I am today was the assassination of Archbishop Oscar Romero in El Salvador, who was killed in March 24th, 1980. He's now a saint, by the way, in the Catholic Church. And I was 12 years old when that happened. And I remember watching a 60 Minutes episode about it. And they said that it may very well have been that U.S.-backed forces in El Salvador had killed the archbishop. And this was shocking to me. I had thought that the U.S., you know, that we were the good guys, and that we were fighting the communists, the godless reds, in support of freedom, democracy, and the faith, right? And so when I learned that the U.S. might have had an archbishop killed, and by the way, history has shown that that was the case, that the forces that killed Romero were being funded and backed by the U.S.
1: Like Roberto W. Son.
2: Yeah, exactly. I think he might have been even trained at the U.S. School of the Americas, if I'm not mistaken.
1: Yeah, he and a man named Chele Medrano. Why do I know? Because, you know, I was involved there, too. Yeah.
2: There you go. So that really started me on my quest, I guess, to find out the truth about U.S. foreign policy, particularly in Central America. And I ended up going at the age of 19 to Nicaragua during the Contra War, stayed a month there, and that further deepened my revulsion at U.S. imperialism, you know, to see the U.S. at war, terrorizing a very poor country, just dirt poor country. Again, was very shocking to me. And, you know, it led me to the point where I became very critical of U.S. foreign policy, and I am to this day.
1: So it's kind of that awakening from the fog of anti-communism, right? Which sort of permeated the atmosphere after HUAC and after that whole period, you know, when the United States sort of broke from conformity and now suddenly... Right, those of us who had these illusions of fighting the Russians from our rooftops, suddenly, you know, we learn more about the world, and it just opened it up, right?
2: Well, exactly. Yeah, I mean, you got to, well, again, when I went to Nicaragua, for example, not only was I appalled by what I witnessed my country doing in terrorizing Nicaragua, I was equally impressed with the fact that the Soviet Union and East Germany, amongst other Warsaw Pact countries, were supporting Nicaragua. And so I began to really have a different view about, you know, again, who were the good guys here.
1: Right. Well, listen, I want to start a little more broadly before we dig into Syria and Venezuela. And again, we have a very similar past, right? I also spent time in Nicaragua when the Sandinistas were there working with, at the time, Radio Faraburo Marti. I was doing media work with the FMLN. But on this show, we talk a lot about the media acting as a stenographer for the State Department, the corporate media. When the U.S. decides it wants to overthrow a sovereign government, what is step one in the media playbook? How do they prepare the American public to accept devastating sanctions or proxy wars?
2: Yeah, well, historically, they have tried to portray the target country as a dictatorship, as repressing their own people. And they try to portray it like somehow it's for the good of the people there, that they're going to be sanctioned. Obviously, you know, the case in point, there are many, but one very... And so, a case in point... Of course, is Cuba, which is under the most draconian sanctions and blockade right now, which is literally starving the people of Cuba, which is leading to an increase in infant mortality, amongst other horrible outcomes. You know, we've been told Cuba since 1959, we've been told it's some sort of, you know, communist hellhole. That, you know, with a government that is unpopular, when in fact, you know, for all of its shortcomings, it's not perfect. It has done an amazing job at feeding its people, providing them with health care, incredible health care, by the way, and also sending doctors throughout the world to help others. And frankly, you know, there's times when the CIA has conceded that the government has popular support, you know, but we are told that somehow the U.S. is going to starve them into submission, and that somehow this is good for the Cuban people, when it's anything but.
1: Right, and all those who went through duck and cover, right, raise your hands. I did, right,
2: yes.
1: As a youth, you know, under the desk with the hand behind the neck and the hand in front of the eyes, and them telling us somehow we were going to be bombed and we were going to survive a nuclear holocaust by getting under our desks. But the point is, it's that arc again, right, which is all of the ideological propaganda that we sort of were steeped in this society, then suddenly being stripped bare, and then us realizing that we've been sold a bill of goods. Well, let's go ahead and let's take a look at the playbook and how that was applied to Syria. You know, which you document brilliantly in Syria, Anatomy of Regime Change. For years, again, we were sold the narrative of the heroic moderate rebel, right? Yet, we know about programs like the CIA's Operation Timber Sycamore, running weapons through Turkey that ended up directly in the hands of Al-Qaeda affiliates. Break down the reality of what the U.S. was actually funding in Syria.
2: Yeah, well, they were, to put a finer point on it, they were funding groups like Al-Qaeda and ISIS. In fact, there's a 2012 declassified document from the Defense Intelligence Agency, DIA, saying that exactly that, that the U.S. and the West were funding Al-Qaeda in Syria and that Al-Qaeda wanted to set up a religious caliphate there. Well, guess what happened? Al-Qaeda ended up coming to power in Syria at the end of 2024.
1: Right.
2: And they're setting up a religious caliphate. So, you know, this is what the U.S. was supporting.
1: It's, but that's not what they told us at that time, right? I mean, even though we know that there were those reports that they were arming and training elements of Al-Qaeda in Turkey, right, on the border of Turkey. And we also, you remember those reports of I forget the name of that awful group. I had done a report on it years ago. I think it was 2011, that had beheaded that young child in the back of a pickup truck. And to me, and many people who saw that, it was like really clear that these guys were not, you know, this was not something different from some of the more radical elements of Islam that, you know, were part of ISIS, right? But let's talk about, a lot of people ask if the U.S. knew that these weapons were going to extremist factions, why did they keep doing it? I mean, in your research for the Syria book, did you find the goal was ever actually about democracy? Or was the objective simply the chaotic?
2: Of course not.
1: It was just to destabilize Syria, right? Destabilize Syria, right.
2: Yeah, it never was and it never is. I mean, what it was about is eliminating a sovereign country like Syria, which, by the way, supported the Palestinian cause and was allied with countries like Russia and Iran, and trying to eliminate it as a sovereign country that could resist U.S. and Israeli domination in the region. That was what it was about. And I actually refer people, I mentioned this in the book, but I refer people to this all the time. There was a great article by Seymour Hersh,
1: right,
2: in The New Yorker in 2007 called The Redirection. And in that, he's one of the first people to talk about what the U.S. was doing. That by 2005, the U.S. went from ostensibly fighting Al-Qaeda, right, in light of 9/11, to supporting it and similar groups in the Middle East in order to go after Libya, Syria, and Iran. Because, interestingly, of course, those three countries I just mentioned, Iran, Libya, and Syria, were mortal enemies of Al-Qaeda, right? And so they wanted to use Al-Qaeda to advance the, you know, U.S. and Israeli geopolitical goals in the region. And that's what they did.
1: But look at the propaganda machine, right? It was amazing how they were portraying it. And the corporate media, the mainstream media, just fell right in line with that narrative, didn't they?
2: Of course. And every time, you know, if anyone said, oh, well, we're supporting ISIS or Al-Qaeda, they were, you know, criticized and slandered by the mainstream media as conspiracy theorists.
1: In the Democratic Party back then, right?
2: Yes. Even though there were moments where people, and again, I cite this in the book, where, you know, sometimes people would tell the truth. Senator John Kerry, I believe when he was Secretary of State, admitted we were supporting that there were no moderate rebels in Syria, that there were only terrorists and the U.S. was supporting them. Well, Joe Biden said a similar thing in 2014 when he was vice president, you know. So if you listen hard enough, you would hear the truth. But even still, you were gaslit into, you know, to being quiet about it.
1: Well, they were also at the same time that the media was parroting this line that somehow this was overthrowing the evil regime of Bashar al-Assad. You also had the requisite human rights groups, right, who were then coming in and chiming in and building that narrative that, you know, Syria had to be free, right? It's this juggernaut once it gets going.
2: Yes, of course. And again, even, you know, outlets like Democracy Now! Peddled that, you know, if I'm allowed to say that on the stage.
1: Well, yeah, you can. You know, I'm sure Amy's a very mature person. She can accept a little bit of criticism, you know, as we all can and all must.
2: Yeah, yeah, but she definitely promoted that. You know, I'm not saying she didn't believe it. I'm sure she believed it. But the point is, a lot of people were hoodwinked by the propaganda. Oh, because, again, it was coming from both conservative and liberal sources. You know?
1: Just to sort of spread it out a little bit, you know, we have a couple NPR stations around here, right? And they also were interviewing Syrian exiles who were accusing, you know, they focus on the human rights abuses of Bashar al-Assad, while the very forces that the CIA was supporting and arming in Syria against Bashar al-Assad, you know, were al-Qaeda elements.
2: Yes, and, you know, that's not to say Assad was an angel and didn't engage in human rights abuses, but, you know, the truth was he was fighting a civil war, a brutal civil war. It's not even right to say it was a civil war, because most of these terrorist elements that were being supported were from outside of Syria, right?
1: Right.
2: So he really was fighting a war against terrorism. In fact, at one point, the Syrian ambassador to the UN stated that amongst the violent anti-Assad groups in Syria, the Syrian forces had captured passports from 101 different countries.
1: That's right. It was an international affair, wasn't it?
2: It was an international war against Syria that Assad was fighting. Did he at times engage in, you know, repressive acts to fight it? Yes. And as I mentioned in the book, as anyone would, you know, I mention, I give a comparison to after 3 years of the Civil War, Abraham Lincoln ordered General Sherman to burn down huge swaths of the South, including civilian homes, right? Which a lot of Southerners are still very bitter about. But most historians justify it. They say, well, he was, in fact, they say he was exhausted after 3 years of war and decided to engage in this
1: scorched earth.
2: You know?
1: Yeah.
2: This scorched earth policy. Assad was fighting that much more brutal war, supported by all these other outside countries, for years, from 2011. Until he finally fell in 2024, right? So 13 years. So maybe he was tired, like Lincoln was. You know, and people say, oh, how could you compare him to Lincoln? All I'm saying is, you know, you have to look at the situation and judge events, you know, realistically based on
1: that. Well, it was Washington and Israel together who were, you know, Mossad was deeply involved as well in that conflict. And, you know, Israel.
2: Well, and it was also the UAE and Qatar and Saudi Arabia.
1: But my point is that
2: it was a world war against that country.
1: But Dan, my point is that Israel has shown that they're willing to commit genocide in order to alter the landscape, the political landscape in that region, right? And the U.S. has supported them in it. So when you compare that to what we call, Assad's crimes, I mean, It's all nasty, dirty business is my point. And nobody comes out with clean hands. And, you know, and there's so much suffering created by it. But let's pivot to your other vital book, The Plot to Overthrow Venezuela. So we see bombs in Syria, but in Venezuela, the primary weapon of mass destruction has been economic. Can you explain these U.S. sanctions, this U.S. sanctions regime, how it operates, and why should we, these sanctions are viewed not as a diplomatic tool, but as a literal act of war, isn't it, against the Venezuelan people?
2: Yes, well, it is an act of war. And in fact, according to The Lancet, I don't know if you saw this recent report by The Lancet group out of London, they estimate that Western sanctions have killed 38 million people. 38 million. And I believe that's from 1970 to the present, something like that. But in any case, you know, those are numbers that rival the worst regimes
1: in
2: imaginable. 38 million.
1: Well, listen.
2: I
1: just wanted to follow up because I also know that in the subtitle of the Venezuela book, you explicitly state it's a coup for oil. Now, back when you first wrote this in its first release, its first press, if you will, the mainstream press hated it when, you know, you would call out loud, you know, they'd call you a reductionist leftist talking point, right, that it was a coup for oil. And, you know, people like John Bolton and Elliot Abrams, of course, were justifying the sanctions. And now, of course, with Trump, we can see that it was true from the beginning, right? It's all been stripped away, all the pretense. And Trump has merely come out and said, look, this is strictly a war for your resources. You got to feel vindicated,
2: he said it.
1: Right? You
2: got to
1: be vindicated by that.
2: We want the oil. Yeah. No, of course, we were right all along, weren't we? Right. And again, we were right about Syria when we said, oh, you know, Al-Qaeda is the group that in ISIS, they're the ones really fighting Assad. And we were called conspiracy theorists and Assadists and everything. But yeah, history has proven us correct. And look, you know, once Trump had Maduro, President Maduro of Venezuela and his wife kidnapped, what's the first thing they do? They press the new president to give oil concessions to the U.S., which she has done under the threat of violence, right?
1: That's right.
2: Because that is what it's about.
1: And you're listening to Flashpoints on Pacifica Radio. That's the voice of our guest, Dan Kovalik. We're talking about two of his books, his Syria book, as well as his book, The Plot to Overthrow Venezuela. Let's see. I just want to talk, you've often addressed this. We've talked about it on this program. The bipartisan nature of empire, right? Whether we're talking about the dirty war in Syria under Obama or the crushing sanctions on Venezuela accelerated under Trump, and continued under Biden, and then taken up by Trump again to the intervention, as you just said, that kidnapped their duly elected president. And, of course, the reason, raison d'etre, I guess is the way you'd say, stripped naked, that this is really just about stealing their resources. Dan, let's talk a little bit about the bipartisan consensus of the imperial project. Why doesn't the foreign policy change when the party in the White House changes?
2: Yes, because the foreign policy goals are always virtually the same, right? There may be some differences on the edges, sometimes in methods, but the goal is the same, and that is, U.S. domination of the world. That both parties totally agree on that. And both parties, when they're in power, they wage the same war. So, you know, if you look at, for example, again, the war on Syria, that was started under Obama, but it was continued under Trump and into Biden. And the same thing with the Afghan war, right, that was started under George W. Bush, it continued to through the Obama years, through the Trump years, and, you know, finally ended under Biden. And so you see almost a seamlessness in the foreign policy. And you had, for example, people are saying, oh, you know, Trump is unique in that he, you know, attacked Iran. People forget when Hillary Clinton was running for president, she promised to attack Iran, right? And that's why you don't even see hardly any opposition to the war in Iran right now. Again, because it's supported. I mean, the other stark example of this is the genocide in Gaza. It began under Biden, and he supported it to the hilt. And we know now, I mean, a lot of us knew then, but we know now for sure, based on the Democratic Party's own internal polling, that Kamala Harris lost the election because she would not oppose Biden's policy on Gaza. The Democrats were more eager to support that genocide than they were to win the election. And that's a fact. And, of course, the genocide is continuing under Trump. So despite a lot of rhetoric and hand-wringing, the two parties are very hard to distinguish when it comes to foreign policy.
1: Well, you write these books to counter a massive multi-billion-dollar disinformation apparatus. How critical is it that we independent listener-sponsored spaces like KPFA and this show Flashpoints and independent publishers get this history out to the public before it's erased?
2: Well, I mean, I think radio stations, first of all, like this are very important in doing that. It's important to have stations that are willing to give the other side of the story. Of course, I believe to be the true side of the story. But I think everyone has a responsibility who knows the truth to write about it, to write letters to the editor in the newspaper, to publish things on social media. I mean, there's a lot available to us to, you know, awaken our fellow citizens to what our government's really doing. And I think that is, you know, I was very young when I at least came to my own conclusion that that was my duty in life, that that's what I would try to do.
1: To tell that truth.
2: Exactly.
1: Well, you know, it's always an education having you on this show, and I want to thank you for your time and thank you for your relentless work.
2: Thank you.

And that does it for another episode of Flashpoints. Our executive producer is Dennis Bernstein. Senior producers, Miguel Gabalon Molina and Kevin Pina. Technical producer, Rod Akil. Our theme music written and produced by Charlie Lang. For questions and comments, email Dennis Bernstein at dennis@kpfa.org. Thank you for listening.

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Beginning May 23rd, the Splash Grounds will be open daily from 11 a.m. to 7 p.m. at 9 Modesto area parks, including Graceda, Sylvan, James Marshall, and more. Stay tuned for opening day at the city's newest splash ground on the west side at 4th and Sierra. 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
0: Damon Fowler and friends.

You witness a great injustice. Someone's rights are trampled on. You're angry. It's not fair. Someone's got to do something for justice, for equality. You quit your job. That bit was easy. It's time to take matters into your own hands. You train yourself, ready to take on the bad guys. Maybe there's a better way to bring about justice. You read more about Right for Rights on Amnesty International's website. It's a campaign for people who've been harassed, threatened, or locked up just for who they are or what they stand for. You feel inspired, ready to get creative, be seen, be heard. Show solidarity. The real power of Right for Rights is when people come together to send letters and sign their names. Millions of people across the world do it each year, reminding people they're not alone and speaking truth to power. And you know what? It's changing lives. That was the moment Rita, a human rights defender, was acquitted after facing 20 years in prison. She was helped by people like you who took part in Right for Rights. 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
1: Our media is controlled by just a handful of billionaires and their corporations. And Trump is making things worse. Trump's FCC just approved a massive merger that would let one huge media company control what over 80% of American households see. One of these merging companies, called Nexstar, tried to silence late-night host Jimmy Kimmel.
2: Trump and his Brendan cartel is coming for us again.
1: Trump's FCC also cleared the way for billionaire Larry Ellison and his son David to buy Paramount, which includes CBS News. The Ellisons are huge Trump boosters. Under their ownership, CBS News has already seen a massive shift toward a Trump-friendly agenda.
3: CBS News abruptly pulled an investigative report on 60 Minutes just a day before it was set to air.
1: That report examined allegations of abuse and torture suffered by men deported by the Trump administration and sent to a prison in El Salvador, which is probably why Trump gave his blessing for the Ellison's company, Skydance Media, to also acquire Warner Brothers Discovery. If that deal goes through, Trump allies would also control CNN. Larry Ellison has reportedly had discussions with Trump about firing CNN hosts Trump doesn't like. And thanks to Trump, the Ellisons can also count TikTok as part of their growing media empire. Did you know that 1 out of 5 Americans gets their news from TikTok? And you thought Fox News was bad. Don't forget the other media billionaires Trump has in his corner. Trump's billionaire suck-ups already control a huge portion of the information Americans get. The more his cronies control, the less Americans will know. A free press is vital to democracy. But for Trump and his billionaire buddies, it's all about accumulating more power and more wealth. They know that a well-informed public could stop them from acquiring both. So what can we do about this? Pressure our state attorneys general to sue and block these mergers. And we should support our local independent media, as well as outlets like NPR and PBS. News funded by the public, not owned by billionaires. As a once respected newspaper says, democracy dies in darkness. We can't let Trump's billionaire helpers turn out the lights.

Register now for the Modesto Children's Museum's third annual Bike and Trike, the iconic 2.2-mile community ride from the museum to the after party at Roosevelt Park on Saturday, May 30th. More information at modestochildrensmuseum.org.

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2: there's a moment where Martin Luther King Jr. and several others have a meeting in a hotel suite in which they're strategizing and talking about discussing the compromise and how to respond. And they hold a meeting without Hamer present, which was intentional on their part because they didn't want her as part of the conversation. But she found out about the meeting. And she crashed the party.
1: Today we're in conversation about the remarkable life of Fannie Lou Hamer, a woman who contracted polio and would be disabled all of her life, a woman who was unknowingly forced sterilized, and a woman who'd rise against both racial and gender discrimination to become one of the iconic figures of the civil rights and voting rights movements. Our guest is historian Keisha Blaine. She is the author of the book, Until I Am Free, Fannie Lou Hamer's Enduring Message to America. That's next on Letters in Politics.

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1: For Pacifica Radio, I'm Christina Onnestad. It's day 30 of a government shutdown. Democrats still holding to their demands to extend pandemic-era subsidies for health insurance under the Affordable Care Act, set to expire at the end of the year. They're trying to soften the impacts of a government shutdown with legislation to extend SNAP benefits that are slated to expire Saturday. Republicans not allowing that to move forward. Christopher Martinez has more.
2: Senate Democrats have proposed a bill to fund the SNAP food aid program for low-income families, also known as food stamps, as well as the WIC program for women, infants, and children. But Republicans are not going for it. Republican John Thune of North Dakota is the Senate Majority Leader.
3: Mr. President, enough is enough. This bill is a cynical attempt to provide political cover for Democrats to allow them to carry on their government shutdown.
2: Democrats are not taking the blame for the SNAP crisis. Instead, they blame the Trump administration for not using a contingency fund to pay for the programs. Senate Democratic Leader Chuck Schumer.
4: Right now, we're staring down the barrel at two crises at once, a health care crisis and a hunger crisis, and both are caused by one man. Donald Trump.
2: Republican lawmakers and President Trump have offered to negotiate over Affordable Care Act subsidies that are set to expire, the big sticking point for Democrats. But they say they'll do that only after a Republican short-term funding bill is passed. Schumer does not trust them.
4: They always say, do it later. Do it later. Later, to quote Martin Luther King Jr. in his letter from the Birmingham jail, means never. They have had since March to do this. They voted three times against it. So this idea, do it later, been there, done that.
2: I'm Christopher Martinez.
1: Some 24 million Americans use the Affordable Care Act marketplace to purchase health insurance. Some 22 million Americans receive a subsidy. According to the Kaiser Family Foundation, should the pandemic-era subsidies expire at the end of the year, premiums for health insurance would double on average. The Trump administration is making good on the president's executive order to train National Guard troops for civil unrest, signed in August. An investigation by the UK's Guardian, citing Pentagon documents yesterday, reveals the military's ordered National Guard in all 50 states to form quick reaction forces, trained in riot control, including the use of batons, body shields, tasers, and pepper spray. Most states ordered to train 500 National Guard members for a total of 23,500 troops nationwide. The chief executive of Vet Voice Foundation, Janessa Goldbeck, a former Marine Corps captain, says the move is an attempt by the president to normalize national militarized police force and forewarns the force could be used to send troops to suppress voter turnout and disrupt the fair operation of elections in Democratic states. The Department of Justice is preparing to send federal election observers to California and New Jersey next week, targeting two Democratic states holding off-year elections following requests from their state Republican parties. California Governor Gavin Newsom has called it an attempt at voter intimidation. Hurricane Melissa has swept through Haiti, Jamaica, and Cuba, leaving a trail of destruction in its wake. Officials say more than 30 people have been killed across the Caribbean. Several studies on climate change released Wednesday gave a dire look at planetary warming ahead of next month's global climate talks. One study by Oxfam says 308 of the world's billionaires have a carbon emissions total that would make them, if they were a country, the 15th most polluting country in the world. The Federal Reserve Wednesday cut its key interest rate by 0.25% in an effort to support flagging employment numbers and high prices. Treasury Secretary Scott Bessent says China's agreed to purchase 25 million metric tons of U.S. soybeans annually, including 12 million metric tons between now and January. The agreement to last for 3 years. He made the announcement after President Donald Trump met with Chinese leader Xi Jinping to discuss trade and tariffs. Just before the meeting, Trump posted on social media he's renewing U.S. nuclear weapons testing for the first time in 3 decades. It's unclear whether Trump's renewed push for nuclear weapons testing would detonate nuclear warheads. The U.S. has not done so since 1992 because of a test ban. Beatrice Finn, former executive director of the Nobel Peace Laureate ICANN, International Campaign to Abolish Nuclear Weapons, said estimates of past nuclear testing killed as many Americans as its bombs on Hiroshima and Nagasaki did. I'm Christina Onnestad, reporting for Pacifica Radio.
0: Good day and welcome to Letters and Politics. I'm Mitch Jezerich. Today we're going to be in conversation about the great civil rights and voting rights activist of the 20th century, Fannie Lou Hamer. Born to a sharecropping family in the deep south of Mississippi, Fannie Lou Hamer would rise in a world that tried to dismiss her because she was black, and in a movement that tried to dismiss her because she was a woman. Still, her voice rose to be heard then and still being heard today. My guest for this conversation is Dr. Keisha N. Blaine. Keisha Blaine's an award-winning historian of the 20th century United States with interest in African-American history, the modern African diaspora, and women's and gender study. She's associate professor of history at the University of Pittsburgh and president of the African-American Intellectual History Society. She is the author of the book, Until I Am Free, Fannie Lou Hamer's Enduring Message to America. She joins me over Zoom. Keisha Blaine, it is a great pleasure to welcome you to this radio program.
5: Thank you so much for having me.
0: What's fascinating to me, among many things that are fascinating to me, but where I want to begin is when we usually talk about icons of the civil rights and the voting rights movements of the middle of the 20th century, we're frequently talking about men, but also we're usually talking about people, we're talking about Martin Luther King Jr., Stokely Carmichael, Malcolm X, we're talking about people who, Malcolm X's story is a little bit more complex, but we're usually talking about people who got their start early, maybe late teens, early 20s into politics, oftentimes through school, through SNCC, these kind of things. Mm-hmm. What's fascinating about Fannie Lou Hamer is she doesn't even go to her first political meeting until she's well into her 40s, and it's at this meeting that she even really realizes she has a right to vote.
5: Yes, this part of Hamer's story, I think, really sets her apart from so many other activists, as you point out. In August 1962, she attended this mass meeting in Mississippi. This was organized by the Student Nonviolence Coordinating Committee, also known as SNCC. And as you point out, the activists in SNCC primarily were young people. And this was a group of mostly college age students who had come together initially at Shaw University through the very important work of Ella Baker, who was the visionary of the group. And many of these activists were, significantly younger than Hamer, who, when she attended that meeting in August 1962, was, as you point out, 44 years old. She did not initially plan to attend the meeting, but her friend encouraged her to attend the meeting, and I'm certainly glad she did. It was such an important step in her life. It was a moment where she found her calling, certainly a political awakening, but also in many ways a spiritual awakening. She felt in that moment that it was God's plan for her to become an activist, for her to get involved in SNCC, to play a leading role in the expansion of Black political rights.
0: Religion is central to her in her activism.
5: It is. And I absolutely wanted to emphasize this in the book, because one of the things that always stayed with me as I read about Fannie Lou Hamer over the years, and certainly did the research for this book, there were moments where I would ask myself, how in the world did she even have the motivation to keep going? She went through so much. I'm sure we'll talk about many of the challenges that she endured today. And I think she could have easily walked away. She could have easily given up and said, this is too much. But she kept pushing. And one of the reasons that she kept pushing was because she had a sense that God was on her side. She truly believed that this was not solely a political mission, but a spiritual one. She saw herself as speaking light into a world of darkness, and she wanted to ensure that she lived out her life's purpose. She certainly cared what people thought. She listened to other people. But the point is that she didn't answer to individuals. She felt like she answered directly to God. It was divinely ordained. I think because of that particular perspective, it gave her the drive to keep pushing forward, even when people were very critical or even dismissive of her.
0: Dr. Blaine, I'm going to take just one quick time out here. Everything's going great. I'm getting a little bit of a rubbing sound of your microphone, I think, on your clothes, which is very common for one of the hanging, for the hanging microphones. It's a very common occurrence, but it's not terrible, but yeah.
5: Okay. So maybe I can try it without it, or if you prefer the mic, I can just, it might be my hair. Do you want to try speaking without the mic? I can remove the entire...
0: Well, we could try it. I'm not hearing it now, so it might have been a hair. I wasn't looking closely.
5: Okay.
0: I was not looking close. Oftentimes it's someone's tie or jacket or you name it. But yeah, it's a very common occurrence for me. This is part of my life, always trying to get the technical stuff right. But I think
5: to repeat, I won't. I mean, I'll end up saying it slightly differently. But if you want,
0: It wasn't terrible. It was just slightly there, but I was like, let me try to see if we could deal with it early on so it doesn't have to be an issue later on. Okay, I'll jump back into this now.
5: Okay.
0: 3, 2, 1. And your biography on Fannie Lou Hamer is also part intellectual biography of Fannie Lou Hamer. And it's obviously faith is important when it comes to religion, but there's also an intellectual framework that is involved in here as well. Could we see this at all in... what was known as the Black social gospel and that tradition?
5: I think so. And I would mention here that it was very important for me to center the intellectual history because I wanted to ensure that people reading the book would leave with not only a sense of what Hamer had gone through in her life, but more so what she believed, that they would get a sense of her ideas, certainly how they developed over time, how developments taking place not only in Mississippi, but across the nation and across the globe shaped Fannie Lou Hamer's perspective. And even more importantly,

0: who may not have an opportunity to attend formal school are able to pass words of wisdom. They're able to share knowledge, you know, oftentimes through storytelling. I think we can see how Fannie Lou Hamer developed as an intellectual outside of the traditional walls, you know, of a classroom setting, but no less influential and no less impactful. And I think absolutely you can talk about the social gospel within this context. It is deeply tied to Hamer's story.
1: And again, her going to her first political meeting and really getting involved in politics begins when she's 44 years of age. But that's not to say that the first four decades of her life aren't important. They're very important. Right. I want to talk about some of those things. She's born on October 6, 1917, to a family of sharecroppers in Mississippi, the youngest of 20 children, which is also quite interesting to think about. And her grandparents were enslaved themselves. Were they enslaved near where she grew up? Was this all in Mississippi?
0: Yes. I mean, Fannie Lou Hamer had deep roots in Mississippi. In fact, I think one of the things I talk about in the book, which is so striking, there's a moment where when she's eventually able to travel, I talk about the trip that she takes to the African continent in 64. She reflects on her family and experiences a sense of pain that she doesn't know as much. She certainly knows her grandparents. She's, you know, she spoke about her grandmother in particular. But she talks about that feeling of displacement, which I think many African Americans certainly understand in the context of the 20th century of not knowing much about who, you know, long lost relatives might be. You know, in this case, Hamer had traveled to Guinea, and she saw people who she would say resembled some of her relatives. And she wondered, could she be related? But of course, would never know. But yes, she had deep roots in Mississippi, and as you know, stayed in Mississippi for her entire life.
1: She started working as a sharecropper herself at the age of six.
0: Mm-hmm. Yes, and the way this happened was quite extraordinary, really a somewhat shocking story when you think of it, because Hamer was lured into a life of sharecropping. As I explained, she was born into a sharecropping family, but her parents did not expect her to be sharecropping, certainly not yet at the age of six. Still a very tender age. There's only so much one could do at that age. But Hamer talks about how the white landowner approached her at age six and lured her into sharecropping by telling her that if she would pick cotton, he would give her candy from the store. And of course, one can imagine a six-year-old would find that proposition appealing, but it was a trap. And once she picked the cotton, at that moment, she never stopped picking cotton. This, I think, helps us understand broadly what life was like in the Jim Crow South. And particularly how sharecropping was a system of exploitation, one that affected all members of the family, not only the parents in this case, but, you know, as someone as young as six would be expected and in this case would be lured into working every day, you know, as she would say, from sunup to sundown, very much in, you know, we can see the similarities to the institution of slavery. And I think this particular experience is key to understanding how Hamer emerges as a grassroots activist in Mississippi. She could relate to the people. She truly had a way of speaking to others because she had lived in the same community. I think because of her knowledge, her awareness, she was able to reach people in a way that I think other people could not, for those who came into the community from other places.
1: You said that she never stopped picking cotton. Does that even include her time when she does get involved politically?
0: No. So ultimately, effectively, she becomes a civil rights activist in August 1962. And one of the things that's so interesting about this experience is that she volunteers initially to register to vote. When she learns about her right to vote as a citizen of the United States, she's eager to try. She wants to register to vote. But in doing so, she's ultimately kicked off of the plantation where she worked. The white landowner made it very clear to her that if she did not go back to the courthouse and withdraw her registration, she would have to leave. So she

0: left. And so that effectively marked the moment where she walked away from sharecropping. But in truth, she remained involved. So for example, later in the late 1960s, she established a farm. So she was still able to not only use her hands, but more so find ways to support other sharecroppers in the community. And of course, her husband continued working, her husband, Perry Papp Hamer. So I think that August 1962 moment is where we see the shift from sharecropping to a life fully devoted to advancing the cause of civil rights.
1: So she was organizing other sharecroppers.
0: Yes, she was, which is so significant. And in fact, she later, when she reflected on what happened in 62, where she was kicked off the plantation, as you can imagine, she was distraught because she recognized that this would hurt her financially, that it would hurt the family, it would cause a strain for her husband to have to take on the full responsibility of meeting all the expenses of the family. But she said that it was a blessing in disguise because it set her free, and it set her free to be able to help her people. And that's the way she spoke about it later. And so she did. She devoted herself to helping other sharecroppers. She knew how exploitative the system was, and so she tried to find strategies. And I think she was quite effective, particularly with Freedom Farm, of helping people build for themselves, grow their own crops, not having to rely on waiting for portions, or shares, as it were, in terms of the sharecropping system. So yes, absolutely, other sharecroppers, and encourage them to register to vote, played a key role in leading workshops across the South on voting rights. As we were talking, I was even thinking about all of the college campuses she visited. So organized sharecroppers, certainly, but was also trying to reach younger people across the nation, spoke to women, spoke to anyone who would listen, quite frankly.
1: As a young girl, she contracted polio.
0: Mm-hmm.
1: And she was disabled. She did walk with a limp.
0: She did. And as I explained in the book, later on in her life, when she endured a brutal beating, in 1963 in Winona, that particular beating worsened the limp and then also led to some other physical ailments. But this is key because one of the things that I emphasize in the book is that Hamer was a Black disabled activist. And we spoke about how she had limited formal education. That certainly set her apart. But the fact that she was a Black disabled woman organizing in Mississippi, that also meant that she was quite different than many of the leaders in the movement, which, as I argue, was a good thing in the sense that what made her different, I think, ultimately made her relate to ordinary people. People trusted her; they would listen to her because they saw her, as one of their own, and absolutely she was. But the irony is that those very same traits meant that other people in the movement sometimes treated her terribly. I mean, there are so many examples of other civil rights leaders speaking to Hamer in very disparaging ways. I think I read about in the book certain moments where even I was shocked to read how leaders who we certainly respect and elevate in our history still just speaking to Hamer in ways that were unbecoming because they did not see her as a leader, even though clearly she was.
1: Her life was, before we get what we recognize today as a modern disability rights movement, sort of seen as being born in the 1970s. Did she ever talk about being disabled or disability itself?
0: Hamer did reference this. It wasn't one of the primary topics that she grappled with. I think if you look at her speeches primarily throughout the 60s and 70s, she would talk a lot about voting rights. She would certainly talk about economic justice. I think she was very open with people to talk about her own experiences. Certainly, you mentioned that she had contracted polio. She spoke about the physical abuse and how it affected her body. So she was not ashamed, to talk about the parts of her life that I think were certainly difficult. You know, she didn't shy away from talking about disability, as she weren't, you know, as she was not also shy about talking about the forced sterilization that she endured in 1961. And so disability was certainly at the forefront, even if it wasn't something that she spoke about as much as she spoke of a range of other topics like voting rights, economic justice, and also women's empowerment.
1: This is Letters in Politics, and we are in conversation about the life of Fannie Lou Hamer. Our guest is Dr. Keisha N. Blaine, award-winning historian of the 20th century United States. She is a associate professor of history at the University of Pittsburgh, also president of the African American Intellectual History Society. She is the author of the book, Until I Am Free, Fannie Lou Hamer's Enduring Message to America. You just referenced my next question, what I want to talk more about, and I learned this from your book. I did not realize it, and it's a very profound part of her story, is that she was, as many African-American women were in this period of time, she was forcibly sterilized. Mm-hmm. Tell me about that.
0: Yes. In 1961, 1 year before she joined the movement, Hamer was hospitalized. She had a small uterine tumor. It was a non-cancerous tumor, and she was supposed to have a fairly small procedure. The white doctor who performed the surgery, unbeknownst to Hamer, actually removed her uterus. And as I explained in the book, that experience in and of itself was traumatic, as one can imagine. But to add insult to injury, he did not tell her what he had done, and she did not find out until after she went back to the plantation and heard people talking about it. The doctor was related to the wife of the plantation owner. And people were whispering about what Hamer had experienced. And when she found out, she confronted him.
1: She found out through the grapevine.
0: Yes, yes. Through gossip, people are talking about her. And it's just devastating to imagine what that must have been like. And she was angry. As you can imagine, she confronted the doctor, and he did not provide an explanation. And as I explained in the book, this was certainly a common practice. It was quite common in Mississippi. In fact, the hospital where Hamer had the procedure done in Sunflower County had many Black women who would go in for all kinds of minor procedures and go through the same experience. And Hamer decided, which is such a, I think, a powerful part of her story, she decided that she would bear witness to this. She decided that she would not keep it to herself, you know, as painful and traumatic as it was for her to endure this. When she joined the movement, she decided that she would speak out about forced sterilizations in order to shed light on the practice, not only because of what was happening in Mississippi, but of course what was happening across the South and also in other parts of the nation. And so the forced sterilization became a focal point for Hamer's activism. You know, it became a way for her to talk about broadly medical racism, medical violence, and the unique experiences of Black and Brown women, and particularly of impoverished Black and Brown women. It is absolutely a critical part of her story. And one of the things that she brings into her activism when she is organizing a bit later around women's rights, she's once again talking about the forced sterilization, talking about what people, what Black women in particular are enduring at the hands of the state, in this case, through white doctors.
1: Now I've been gearing all my questions towards her early life when, of course, her legacy, a lot of that is based on once she gets involved politically, but there is a lot here I found fascinating and that I learned from your book. And so one last question before we get kind of in well into the 60s here, and that is, she was working in the sharecropper's home as well. That's correct. And
0: yes.
1: And the sharecroppers would not, the white owner of the of the plantation, I guess, would not allow her to eat at the table with them, even though she was working in the home. And she has this quote, sort of her way of getting back at them. And I just want to read it quickly because it's so great, and you have it in your book. It's this quote: "Now, one thing that would really bug me was when they would tell me that I couldn't eat at the table with them. I would have to wait for all of them to be finished. So what would I do was eat first. I would just eat and have myself a time. And maybe some of the things I'd done wasn't right because I would eat out of all the spoons and watch them eat behind me. And whenever they would leave home, I would get in that bathtub because I didn't have one. I would get in that bathtub and I would take me a bubble bath. That was great.
0: Absolutely. You know, and as you were reading that, I thought immediately, and of course this is a parallel that I draw, you know, in the book, to so many other similar accounts within the context of slavery. You think about so many Black women who were working on plantations, you know, enslaved Black women being treated in the same way, sometimes caring for white children, and even cooking the food in the house and not being allowed to sit at the table, not being allowed to, you know, to even be in these spaces. But in a similar way, they found through these acts the ability to resist, to covertly challenge white supremacy. And I wanted to emphasize the story in the book so people would get a glimpse of just the diverse ways that Black people stood up for themselves. Absolutely, Jim Crow in this particular context was a violent and oppressive system. But it's important to know that Black people were constantly resisting. They were not passive. You know, they were trying to dismantle these systems. And sometimes that came through this very small act of taking that bubble bath when you know that you could get in a whole lot of trouble for doing so. So I think that helps people see Hamer's own defiance and the recognition that this was not acceptable, right? That, you know, this was not a system that was fair, and this was her way to push back.
1: So Fannie Lou Hamer goes to the SNCC meeting in 1962. It's at this meeting she learns she actually has a right to vote. This is a good 90 years after the Civil War amendments to the Constitution that were meant for the enfranchisement of Black males at the time. Mm-hmm. It might be shocking to people today to know that for many people, especially who listen to radio, who were alive in 1962, to realize that people didn't realize they had a right to vote.
0: Yes. You know, when I reflect on this, once again, it takes me back to the period of slavery. We know, for example, that white people went to great lengths to ensure that enslaved Black people could not have access to, you know, formal education, that they, you know, created all of these roadblocks to ensure that that they would not learn how to read and write. And in a similar way to what we just discussed, Black people resisted and found ways around these strategies. But I think this is also true in the context in which Hamer is living in Mississippi in the early 20th century. There are several things that she points out. One, she emphasizes the fact that she is in a remote area. And this is not to say that it's impossible for information to circulate. But what that means is that there's certain things that simply difficult to get into, you know, whether, you know, even in terms of you know, I think as we're talking, I'm thinking about the process by which people were trying to, you know, circulate even leaflets and pamphlets, for example. It's not easy to get that into the hands of people in certain communities, especially if they are working on, you know, a white plantation where they don't have full autonomy, where they could get in trouble, for example, you know, even if they are trying to gather and strategize. I mean, there are all of these restrictive, I think, measures which suggest that it's not too shocking to imagine that someone like Hamer could be working as a sharecropper and not know her full rights as a citizen of the United States. Keep in mind too that, you know, by the early 1960s, only 5% of Black people in the state of Mississippi were registered to vote. We're talking about, an estimated 450,000 people in the state at the time. Well, what's the reason? It's absolutely tied to all of these roadblocks. But the truth is, one of the efforts to keep people out of the ballot box is through restricting access to information, making sure people don't actually know what their rights are. And having limited formal education also contributes to this narrative, because Hamer, as I mentioned, did not continue in school past the sixth grade. So there's only so much she would have had access to. So those are some of the circumstances that I think are important to reflect on, to explain why it took so long for Hamer to find out her rights as a citizen of the United States. But what is powerful in the story is that when she finds that out, she is determined to tell everyone. And so, when you look at her speeches, Hamer is constantly referencing the Reconstruction Amendments, as you point out. She's constantly talking about the 13th, 14th, and 15th Amendments because she's emphasizing to people, listen, according to the Constitution, we have these rights. We should not have to be necessarily fighting for rights that have already been granted to us, at least in theory. But, for her, it becomes, I think, a sense of urgency to push people to say, listen, it is, we're talking about in the 1960s, we should have been doing this already. So let's make sure to take full advantage of these rights and push beyond all of these roadblocks.
1: This is less than a decade after the Brown versus Board of Education decision that rested on the argument about the 14th Amendment of equal protection under the law. And that comes when we've done shows about the work of Pauli Murray and, sort of providing the intellectual underpinnings for that and these Civil War amendments. And now we see Fannie Lou Hamer picking up these Civil War amendments and running with them. Can you tell me more about her evolution of thought afterwards about these amendments and about voting in general?
0: Yes, I think one of the things that is so interesting about Hamer is I think at the very beginning when she's from 1962 onward, she's constantly going back to the Constitution. She's emphasizing the Constitution as a way to make a larger argument really to all Americans, to white America in particular, saying that if indeed you are committed to the ideals stated in the Constitution, then you have to support Black political rights. There's really no other way to imagine a democracy if you're going to allow, in the context of Mississippi, 450,000 Black residents essentially not have a voice in how decisions are, in how decisions are being made on a statewide level. So she goes back constantly to the Constitution, and it becomes, I think, for her, the focal point. On the one hand, she recognizes the limitations of that argument insofar as we know that even on the statewide level, there are all of these other laws, such as we know things like poll taxes, but in particular, the literacy test, which she encounters as one way to block her access to the ballot box. So she's aware she's aware that all of these are happening at the same time that she's saying, look at what the Constitution has granted us. But what is also intriguing, I think, about Hamer's development of thought is within a few years, she goes by the end of 1962, she begins to shift her language from one of primarily civil rights to one of human rights. And this becomes, I think, such an important shift for her because it's reflective of, what happens when you travel. In particular, we see the power of travel in this case. She's able to have conversations that I think help her see broadly that the struggle that she's a part of isn't just one that can be understood in national terms and has to be thought of in a global sort of way. And so she begins to then talk about Black voting rights and political rights broadly as not solely things that are granted by the U.S. Constitution, certainly they are, but more so that these are rights that should be granted to Black people as part of a larger conversation of human rights. And so I think that is an important development. And it happens quite quickly from 1962 to 1964, but it is part of her development, which makes her message all the more impactful.
1: And this is when our ideas about human rights are also evolving generally. I mean, human rights, our notion of human rights is actually a very modern thing that we have. I do want to ask you about the struggles that she had as a woman within the civil rights and voting rights movements as well. Maybe one way you can talk about this and go anywhere you like, but this was definitely true, and which most people know Fannie Lou Hamer today for, was what happened at the 1964 Democratic Convention, where she was resisted not just by Democrats, but also by people within the movement. Tell me about that, maybe within the context of what happened at the DNC in 1964.
0: Yes, I think it's important, you know, as you point out, to emphasize that Hamer encountered a lot of resistance at the DNC. And I think she was initially surprised by the amount of resistance that she encountered, specifically from civil rights activists. There's several things, just to provide a bit of context. You know, Hamer, several months before coming to the DNC, had helped to establish the Mississippi Freedom Democratic Party, which played such a pivotal role in the fight for Black political rights, particularly because the MFDP, they were challenging the statewide Democratic Party, which was an all-white Democratic Party. And this, as we know, is part of the broader pattern at this time. Southern Democrats, in this particular context, did not support Black political participation. And Hamer was part of an effort to challenge this. The reason she showed up at the DNC in the first place was because she was trying to pressure the National Party to seat the MFDP, so ultimately give full representation to the party that was inclusive, to the one that was going to represent Mississippi broadly, and not particularly the all-white party that would exclude Black people from the calculation. Things were not going her way. What was offered to her were two seats, and to be specific, two symbolic seats. They were non-voting seats, but they were symbolic. It was this kind gesture to say, we won't seat your group, but you can have this as a gesture, you know, of our appreciation and understanding, one might phrase it that way. Hamer resisted that because she felt like it absolutely fell short of why she had, you know, it fell short of the demands. That's not why she came to the DNC in the first place. However, other civil rights activists saw the utility. They saw the importance of accepting the compromise. Their attitude, for the most part, was this was a good way to build bridges. This was a good way to send a message to particularly Lyndon B. Johnson, you know, and, you know, the National Democratic Party. This was a way to send a message that collaboration was possible. They were essentially thinking about the long game, one might say, and Hamer did not appreciate that approach. She felt like a compromise would ultimately be a defeat. It's one thing to have differences politically or, you know, or ideologically around these concerns, but what is troubling, which I think reveals the gender dynamics as well as even the class dynamics, is that many civil rights activists then approach Hamer in a very condescending way. Roy Wilkins from the NAACP, for example, called her an ignorant woman, which speaks to, you know, his own perceptions of her.
1: To her face.
0: Yes, which was painful, as you can imagine, and in just going through the you know, the records, I think that's the other part too that really stayed with me, is that people certainly spoke about Hamer behind her back, but they often said things to her directly, so she was very clear about where people stood, and there's another interesting exchange that I talk about where several of the leaders, you know, male leaders, are going to Hamer and they're saying, listen, you need to accept the compromise. And they're trying to assert their authority by emphasizing their experience, you know, their experience politically, their knowledge. And again, I mentioned earlier, you know, Hamer has a sixth grade education. She comes to the movement late. She doesn't have a lot of the experience and the networks and all of that. And so several of the male leaders there use that as a way to try to correct her and to tell her she needs to listen to them because they have the right answer. And Hamer resisted, as she often did. And she stood up for herself, even though she was absolutely hurt by some of the remarks that were made to her. And I should just quickly give another example, too, of how they treated her. There's a moment where Martin Luther King Jr. and several others have a meeting in a hotel suite in which they're strategizing and they're talking about discussing the compromise and how to respond. And they hold a meeting without Hamer present, which was intentional on their part because they didn't want her as part of the conversation. But she found out about the meeting and she crashed the party. And she ran there and insisted that she play a part in the dialogue. And pressure them to actually move the meeting out of the hotel suite and into the hallway so that more people could be involved. And so these were the kinds of things that she endured. She has an exchange that I talk about in the book with Adam Clayton Powell, who, as we know, is a very well-respected politician.
1: From New York.
0: And right. Mm-hmm. He's similarly trying to pressure Hamer, telling her, listen, accept the compromise. You need to listen. And she's not listening to him. And so he says to her, do you know who I am? Because he's trying to understand how she could be so resistant to his ideas. And he says, do you know who I am? And she says, I absolutely know who you are. But let me ask you, how many bales of cotton have you picked? How many beatings have you taken? And I think that was a way for her to emphasize to him that she was not going to be swayed by anyone trying to assert any kind of authority over her because of their position, their title, ranking, all of that. She did not care. More to the point, she was saying to him, I have real life experience. And that real life experience makes me just as a valuable leader in this space as you are. And so I hear you, I know who you are, but I'm still resisting your suggestion. And so I think that part of Hamer's story is to me so amazing, because you see her pushing against sexism, patriarchy, classism, all of these things. She's resisting in order to make sure that her voice is heard.
1: Tell me about Fannie Lou Hamer and the 1965 Voting Rights Act.
0: Well, one of the things that I find so powerful about her story, I think it's important to understand that she absolutely is one of the people we have to identify as playing a key role in laying the groundwork for the passage of the 65 Voting Rights Act. Hamer, as I think most people will know, since that tends to be what we tend, generally, if you know anything about Hamer, you'll know about her speech at the 1964 convention. So of course, all of these things are happening behind the scenes and there are all of these discussions about this compromise. But what most people remember to this very day is Hamer giving this very moving testimony about her experiences in Mississippi. She spoke about state-sanctioned violence. She spoke about voter suppression. She spoke about the brutal beatings that she endured in her effort to advance Black political rights. And that was not a small thing, because what I often emphasize is Hamer's testimony was so powerful that it terrified the president of the United States. Lyndon B. Johnson at the time ultimately decided to hold an impromptu press conference just to divert attention away from Hamer's speech.
1: He knew Hamer was going to speak. It was going to garner attention, perhaps media attention.
0: Exactly.
1: And so he holds a press conference.
0: Exactly. And that's so important to emphasize, because it helps us see how meaningful, how influential that speech actually was. And the irony is he failed in his effort, because for one thing, those who were present who heard Hamer speak in person were moved, deeply moved. But even more so, those who heard the speech later, once the speech was later aired, they were stunned. One of the things that I find intriguing in the process of doing the research, you would be hard-pressed to find anyone who would talk about the 1964 DNC who didn't mention Hamer. It's almost as though nothing else happened at that convention. It's every single account, people will talk about that Black woman from Mississippi who gave a speech that, you know, might have moved them to tears, that had them stop in their track, that made them look within and question themselves. There are so many people whose lives were radically transformed because of that speech. The irony is when Hamer walked away from the DNC, she did not leave feeling like she had accomplished much. She actually left feeling defeated because of the issue, you know, because of the circumstances concerning the compromise that she rejected. And she felt like she didn't leave with the very thing that she wanted. I don't think she even fully grasped how powerful her speech was. But I think that speech ultimately set the stage for a number of key developments. I would argue that Lyndon B. Johnson himself, as much as he tried to block the speech, ended up being moved and transformed by the speech, as so many others were. And it forced him, it was certainly one of the key developments that forced him to shift his perspective. And it was also, I think, the moment, we sort of look at, we see these moments throughout our history, you know, where we have a particular development that sways public opinion in interesting ways. And we see that, for example, with the Montgomery bus boycott, or even the Emmett Till case. Like, there are all of these moments. And I think the 1964 testimony, Hamer's testimony at that DNC, is another example of a moment in time that has the ability to shift public opinion and get people to recognize that this was not solely a Black problem. This wasn't just, oh, you know, this is African-Americans are having these challenges. No, this is an American problem. Every person in the United States needed to be concerned. They needed to be concerned about the way that Black people are being treated as second-class citizens. And so without fail, I think the speech laid the groundwork for the passage of the Voting Rights Act, which, as we know, significantly expanded Black political participation. And Hamer has to be credited as one of the activists who made that possible.
1: And people can find this speech pretty easily online if they want to go hear it, especially after what you just said about it. She died in 1977. She wasn't in necessarily a good place when that happened. She was also in need of help and seemed to be ignored largely. Mm-hmm. Tell me about the end of her life.
0: Yes, one of the things that I discuss in the book, and I have to admit that last chapter was perhaps the most difficult one to write, because I still feel a sense of frustration that someone like Hamer, who devoted her life to helping other people, who was so selfless, ends up toward the end of her life being at a place where she could not often find the help that she needed. You know, it is important to recognize that Hamer, I think, pushed and pushed and pushed until she couldn't push any longer. And there were all of these moments where she was experiencing, I mean, just exhaustion for sure. She was exhausted. She had worked so much. You know, I sometimes, when I even look through the records of her travel itinerary, it's baffling to me how she would just go from city to city to city. Sometimes she would be doing 4 or 5 events in one city, you know, just hardly taking time to rest. She was, if someone invited her to speak, she was there, and she was always willing to support others for, you know, doing a range of different things. She would be there if they asked her to come. And the problem is that not only was she physically exhausted, but she was also dealing with several health issues. She had diabetes untreated. She wasn't paying attention to it. She was just moving along. There was a moment where she was standing in a picket line and just fainted. And I think for so many people around her, it, you know, it was a shock, but it was also the result of her being physically ill, but not actually paying attention to those signs. And there was even another incident where I was so surprised to see where Hamer was instructed, you know, by doctors to just stay home, rest, you know, don't go on the road, you know, just take it easy for a bit. She was still doing interviews. She was still trying to plan trips and, in fact, still traveled at moments where she should not have been traveling. But the point is that toward the end of her life, I think what's so unfortunate is that when she became very sick and she was also dealing with just a litany of so many bills, so many financial problems at the time, there were days where she could not find anyone to help her. I mean, certainly her husband was there and her family was there to support, but there were days where she would express frustration. She wanted to see her friends. She wanted to see others. People were busy and doing other things and not always able to come by to see her, and she would grow frustrated. And so towards the end of her life, we see clear evidence that she was battling depression, that she was feeling distraught about her life in many ways. And she was never, I think, regretful of anything she had done. And she was absolutely remained committed towards the very end. But I think she felt really sad that she did not have a lot of the people who she spent her life, you know, helping around her in her time of need. And she passed away in March of 1977. You know, she had developed breast cancer and, as I said, a host of other health issues. When she passed away, I think it was so hard for me to write about in the book because, of course, she has this lovely funeral and so many people come, you know, all these people show up and they talk about her life and her legacy, but it's just those last few years where she felt so down and expressed frustration that she couldn't find people. I think that's what stays with me the most, is how hard it is for people who fight for others oftentimes don't have those very same people they're fighting for. They don't have them around. That's hard.
1: Dr. Keisha N. Blaine has been our guest. She is Associate Professor of History at the University of Pittsburgh. She's also President of the African American Intellectual History Society. And she has joined us for a conversation on her book called Until I Am Free, Fannie Lou Hamer's Enduring Message to America. Dr. Blaine, that was a wonderful conversation, and I thank you.
0: Thank you for having me.
1: That does it for Letters and Politics. The show is produced by Deanna Martinez. Kristen Thomas is the engineer. Special thanks to the KPFA social media team. 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I'm Mitch Jezrich, and I thank you for listening.

0: When it comes to a gun suicide attempt, all it takes is a moment.
1: 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It broke me, and I contemplated suicide. My grandson, I was gonna have to be here for him. I still own my firearm. I keep it in a safe because I want to keep my grandson and myself safe.
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0: The following commentary is by Robert Reich.
1: Our media is controlled by just a handful of billionaires and their corporations. And Trump is making things worse. Trump's FCC just approved a massive merger that would let one huge media company control what over 80% of American households see. One of these merging companies, called Nexstar, tried to silence late-night host Jimmy Kimmel.
2: Trump and his Brendan cartel is coming for us again.
1: Trump's FCC also cleared the way for billionaire Larry Ellison and his son David to buy Paramount, which includes CBS News. The Ellisons are huge Trump boosters. Under their ownership, CBS News has already seen a massive shift toward a Trump-friendly agenda.
3: CBS News abruptly pulled an investigative report on 60 Minutes just a day before it was set to air.
1: That report examined allegations of abuse and torture suffered by men deported by the Trump administration and sent to a prison in El Salvador, which is probably why Trump gave his blessing for the Ellison's company, Skydance Media, to also acquire Warner Brothers Discovery. If that deal goes through, Trump allies would also control CNN. Larry Ellison has reportedly had discussions with Trump about firing CNN hosts Trump doesn't like. And thanks to Trump, the Ellisons can also count TikTok as part of their growing media empire. Did you know that 1 out of 5 Americans gets their news from TikTok? And you thought Fox News was bad. Don't forget the other media billionaires Trump has in his corner. Trump's billionaire suck-ups already control a huge portion of the information Americans get. The more his cronies control, the less Americans will know. A free press is vital to democracy. But for Trump and his billionaire buddies, it's all about accumulating more power and more wealth. They know that a well-informed public could stop them from acquiring both. So what can we do about this? Pressure our state attorneys general to sue and block these mergers. And we should support our local independent media, as well as outlets like NPR and PBS. News funded by the public, not owned by billionaires. As a once respected newspaper says, democracy dies in darkness. We can't let Trump's billionaire helpers turn out the lights.

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And it kept running through my mind. 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

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Did you know that the city of Modesto has a life jacket loaner program? 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

The Stanislaus Arts Council is celebrating local young artists with the exhibition Youth in Bloom, on display through May 22nd. 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

0: Air pollution continues to impact communities across the San Joaquin Valley. 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

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I'm Paul Vogelsang, inviting you to join me each week this spring for the Smithsonian Associates 250th celebration series of By Four, Democracy at 250. I'll share our country's history from Jefferson's writing desk to Lincoln's inkstand. Who gets to be we the people? 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

The Stanislaus Arts Council is celebrating local young artists with the exhibition Youth in Bloom, on display through May 22nd. In addition, the Arts Council is hosting another Downtown Art Walk on Thursday, May 21st. 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

So anyway, I told him I was in a van. He said, oh yeah, oh yeah. 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

0: The following commentary is by Robert Reich.
1: Our media is controlled by just a handful of billionaires and their corporations. And Trump is making things worse. Trump's FCC just approved a massive merger that would let one huge media company control what over 80% of American households see. One of these merging companies, called Nexstar, tried to silence late-night host Jimmy Kimmel.
2: Trump and his Brendan cartel is coming for us again.
1: Trump's FCC also cleared the way for billionaire Larry Ellison and his son David to buy Paramount, which includes CBS News. The Ellisons are huge Trump boosters. Under their ownership, CBS News has already seen a massive shift toward a Trump-friendly agenda.
3: CBS News abruptly pulled an investigative report on 60 Minutes just a day before it was set to air.
1: That report examined allegations of abuse and torture suffered by men deported by the Trump administration and sent to a prison in El Salvador, which is probably why Trump gave his blessing for the Ellison's company, Skydance Media, to also acquire Warner Brothers Discovery. If that deal goes through, Trump allies would also control CNN. Larry Ellison has reportedly had discussions with Trump about firing CNN hosts Trump doesn't like. And thanks to Trump, the Ellisons can also count TikTok as part of their growing media empire. Did you know that 1 out of 5 Americans gets their news from TikTok? And you thought Fox News was bad. Don't forget the other media billionaires Trump has in his corner. Trump's billionaire suck-ups already control a huge portion of the information Americans get. The more his cronies control, the less Americans will know. A free press is vital to democracy. But for Trump and his billionaire buddies, it's all about accumulating more power and more wealth. They know that a well-informed public could stop them from acquiring both. So what can we do about this? Pressure our state attorneys general to sue and block these mergers. And we should support our local independent media, as well as outlets like NPR and PBS. News funded by the public, not owned by billionaires. As a once respected newspaper says, democracy dies in darkness. We can't let Trump's billionaire helpers turn out the lights.

You are listening to KCBP 95.5 FM in Wesley, California. It's time for another edition of the Valley News Roundup. I'm Peggy Hinkle-Wolf. Today, we have some tips and other important information you need for the June 2nd primary. Ballots are arriving in mailboxes across the state and early voting is underway. In Stanislaus County, voters are opening their envelopes to find the ballot's first page filled with candidates for governor. More than 60 names in all, including those who dropped out of the race too late to be removed. Only the top two vote-getters will advance to the November election. The second page is filled with other partisan races, including 16 candidates for lieutenant governor, 11 candidates for insurance commissioner, 6 for state treasurer, 4 for secretary of state, and 3 each for attorney general and state controller. In addition, Stanislaus County voters must choose their preferred candidates for District 1 on the Board of Equalization, their congressional representative, and their state senator. The third page of the ballot covers nonpartisan candidates for 7 school and county offices, although 5 of those local candidates are running unopposed. Both CalMatters and the Modesto Focus have published voters' guides. Next week, they will team up for Voting Matters, a free community conversation to bring those guides to life. Local reporter Garth Stapley will talk about the local races, and reporters from CalMatters will tackle statewide issues and races, including those that are important but more obscure. The event runs from 6 p.m. to 7:30 p.m. Wednesday, May 27th at Contentment Brewing Company, 208 Campus Way, Modesto. For more information, visit themodestofocus.org. County elections officials across the state are urging voters to keep an eye on the calendar if they are planning to return their ballot by mail. Even though the official deadline is primary day, June 2nd, elections officials urge voters to place ballots in the mail 1 week in advance, and that's Tuesday, May 26th, the day after Memorial Day weekend. An analysis by the Merced Focus found that officials rejected thousands of ballots last fall because they were postmarked too late for the Prop 50 election. In Stanislaus County, more than 3,000 ballots were postmarked too late to be counted. But for Stanislaus County voters, here's the rub. Even if they drop their ballot in a local mailbox a day or two before the election day, that mail gets gathered up and trucked to the Regional Distribution Center in West Sacramento for processing, which includes postmarking those envelopes. In other words, mail originating in Stanislaus County may not get postmarked for a few days. Read more about that analysis at themercedfocus.org. In addition, voters who complete their ballot after May 26th have another option. They can reliably use any one of the ballot drop boxes located throughout the county up through June 2nd. To find those locations, check the voter's guide mailed to you by the Stanislaus County Elections Office or visit stanvote.gov. This month, the Modesto Rotary Club began planting more trees along its plaza on the Virginia Corridor near Roseburg Square. In addition, crews have begun laying the foundation for the bridge ramps that will take the corridor trail over Standiford Road. This popular multi-purpose trail begins in downtown Modesto at Campus Trail and runs through the center of town to Woodrow. This latest construction work extends the Class 1 pavement for pedestrians and cyclists another half mile north and closer to its eventual finish at Kiernan Avenue. The project cost $9.2 million and is expected to be completed by fall. Thursday is the International Day for Biological Diversity. This year, the theme is Acting Locally for Global Impact, because major changes usually begin on a small local scale. We remain dependent on healthy, vibrant ecosystems for our water, food, medicines, clothes, shelter, energy, and more. Learn how saving ecosystems saved several endangered species at UN.org and learn about local projects where you can get involved at YosemiteRivers.org. This has been the Valley News Roundup for the week of May 18th, 2026, part of the Central Valley Journalism Collaborative. Please tune in at 6:50 a.m. next Tuesday for another edition of Valley News Roundup.
Good day, neighbor.

0: From New York, this is Democracy Now!
1: Will eligible individuals who assaulted Capitol Hill police officers be eligible for this fund?
2: Well, as it makes plain, anybody is...
1: Just let me know if they're eligible for the fund.
2: As was made plain yesterday, anybody in this country is eligible to apply if they believe they're a victim of a position.
1: Mr. Attorney General, let me ask you this. Are there going to be rules?
0: Outrage is growing over the Justice Department's move to create a nearly $1.8 billion fund that could be used to pay January 6 rioters and other people targeted by the Biden administration. In addition, the Justice Department has issued an extraordinary memo saying the IRS is, quote, forever barred, unquote, from investigating past tax returns of President Trump, his family, company, and related companies. The two moves come after President Trump dropped an unprecedented $10 billion lawsuit against his own IRS. We'll speak with the twice Pulitzer Prize-winning investigative reporter David K. Johnston, author of The Big Cheat, How Donald Trump Fleeced America and Enriched Himself and His Family. Then the Trump administration continues to ramp up pressure against Cuba.
3: A place called Cuba, which we will be taking over almost immediately. Now, Cuba's got problems. We'll finish one first. I like to finish your job.
0: The Justice Department's reportedly preparing to indict former Cuban President Raul Castro today. We'll go to Cuba for a report, then speak with Peter Kornbluh at the National Security Archive. And finally, Amnesty International finds executions around the world have surged to a 44-year high. In Iran, over 2,100 people were executed last year. We'll speak with Amnesty's Iran researcher. All that and more coming up. Welcome to Democracy Now!, democracynow.org, The War and Peace Report. I'm Amy Goodman. Iran's threatening that the war will spread beyond the Middle East if the U.S. attacks again. This comes after President Trump admitted he was, quote, an hour away, unquote, from resuming strikes on Iran before he was convinced to postpone the attack. It comes as Trump says Iran has 2 or 3 days to reach a deal to end the war or face renewed attacks. Meanwhile, the U.S. Senate voted Tuesday to advance a resolution to force Trump to end the war in Iran for the first time. Four Republicans, Senators Susan Collins of Maine, Lisa Murkowski of Alaska, Rand Paul of Kentucky, and Bill Cassidy of Louisiana, joined most Democrats in favor of advancing the resolution. Senator John Fetterman of Pennsylvania was the only Democrat to oppose the bill. Three Republicans, Senators John Cornyn of Texas, Tommy Tuberville of Alabama, and Tom Tillis of North Carolina, didn't vote. The bill would still need to pass the GOP-controlled House and would face a veto by President Trump. This comes as the New York Times is reporting the U.S. and Israel had intended to install Iran's former hardline president, Mahmoud Ahmadinejad, as Iran's leader in the early days of the war. An Israeli strike on Ahmadinejad's home in Tehran was reportedly designed to free him from house arrest, but injured him instead. According to the Times, Ahmadinejad has not been seen publicly since the strike. His current whereabouts are unknown. Lebanon's health ministry says at least 22 people have been killed in Israeli attacks in the past 24 hours, despite a 45-day ceasefire extension. Since March 2nd, over 3,000 Lebanese have been killed in Israeli strikes, and more than a million people, one-fifth of Lebanon's population, has been displaced. Israeli forces have intercepted the last remaining boats with a humanitarian aid flotilla attempting to breach the blockade on Gaza. Video from the flotilla's live stream showed Israeli soldiers opening fire on at least two of the vessels. Live stream footage also shows the activists putting on life jackets and raising their hands as Israeli soldiers approach to raid the boats. Over 400 activists aboard 50 vessels from the Global Samud Flotilla have been abducted, among them Margaret Connolly, the sister of Irish President Catherine Connolly, as well as several U.S. citizens. The Global Samud Flotilla said earlier today nearly 90 of the activists have reportedly started a hunger strike to protest their illegal abduction and in solidarity with the thousands of Palestinians held in Israeli prisons. The latest raid came just weeks after Israel attacked a previous humanitarian aid flotilla en route to Gaza. This is Saif Abu Keshek, who was detained in an Israeli prison for 10 days and released early this month. He was among 175 international activists forced off their aid ships on international waters at gunpoint in late April.
4: It's another crime that Israel continued to committing in the international water by intercepting those civilian boats that are protected by the international law and the ICJ orders to deliver humanitarian aid into Gaza. They are being intercepted and attacked by Israeli soldiers and Israeli Navy.
0: The Trump administration's imposed sanctions now on Saif Abu Keshek and at least three other activists over their involvement with the Gaza humanitarian aid flotillas and what activists condemn as an escalating crackdown to silence them. Israel's far-right finance minister, Bezalel Smotrich, said Tuesday the International Criminal Court is seeking an arrest warrant against him. In his remarks from Jerusalem Tuesday, Smotrich, without evidence, blamed the Palestinian Authority for the alleged arrest warrant, saying it had, quote, started a war and it will get a war, unquote. Smotrich also ordered the forced evacuation of Palestinian residents in the village of Khan al-Ahmar. Smotrich has spearheaded the violent expansion of illegal settlements across the occupied West Bank. The International Criminal Court has not disclosed any details regarding a potential arrest warrant for him. In California, authorities confirmed the identities of two other victims killed in a shooting at the Islamic Center of San Diego Monday. 78-year-old Mansour Kaziah was a longtime employee of the mosque who'd called the police before he was killed. 57-year-old Nader Awad lived across the street from the Islamic Center. When he heard the gunfire, he ran towards the building. This comes after friends and family identified Amin Abdullah as the security guard who was killed while trying to prevent the attackers from entering the mosque. Meanwhile, the FBI says the two teenage attackers who opened fire on the San Diego mosque had met online and left writings expressing hate. According to writings obtained by the Associated Press, the suspected attackers expressed hateful rhetoric toward Jewish people, Muslims and Islam, as well as the LGBTQ plus community, black people and women. The attackers also reportedly expressed beliefs about white people being eliminated. This is Imam Taha Hussein of the Islamic Center of San Diego.
5: We have never expected this, even though we tried throughout the years everything we could do, applying for Homeland Security grants. We have a fence, security armed guards, security cameras covering every single spot inside and outside the Islamic Center. What could we do more than this?
0: The Justice Department quietly slipped a provision into an agreement creating a $1.7 billion fund to compensate President Trump's allies. The addendum, signed by Acting Attorney General Todd Blanche, says the IRS is, quote, forever barred from investigating the tax returns of Trump, his family company, and related companies. The announcement came as part of a settlement agreement between President Trump and his own administration after Trump, his sons, and their family business sued the IRS for $10 billion over the leak of Trump's tax returns by an IRS employee. This comes as CNN is reporting that Todd Blanche, who previously served as President Trump's personal lawyer, was told last year to recuse himself from Justice Department matters involving Trump, citing ethics concerns. On Tuesday, Democratic Senator Chris Van Hollen grilled Blanche about the DOJ's $1.7 billion fund to make payments to Trump supporters who say they were wrongly investigated or prosecuted by previous administrations.
1: Will individuals who assaulted Capitol Hill police officers be eligible for this fund?
2: Well, as it makes plain, anybody is...
1: Just let me know if they're eligible for the fund.
2: As was made plain yesterday, anybody in this country is eligible to apply if they believe they're a victim of weaponization.
1: Mr. Attorney General, let me ask you this. Are there going to be rules that say that if you've assaulted a Capitol Hill police officer or committed a violent crime, you will not be eligible? Why not make that a rule?
2: I expect that, because I'm not one of the commissioners setting up the rules, I expect that there will be
1: rules. You're appointing four of the five members, aren't you, Mr. Attorney General?
2: Pardon me?
1: You're appointing four of the five members.
0: Blanche corrected him and said he's appointing all of the members. On Capitol Hill, Democratic senators grilled Transportation Secretary Sean Duffy about his reality television road trip project called The Great American Road Trip, featuring Duffy, who was previously a reality TV star, and his wife, Rachel Compos Duffy, and their nine children driving through 10 states. Democratic senators questioned Duffy about whether transportation companies can expect special treatment from the Trump administration after donating to the nonprofit that funded the trip. This is Democratic Senator Patty Murray of Washington.
6: How much did you rack up on gas during your Great American Road Trip? I understand that was paid for by groups and sponsors.
7: This was a nonprofit funded the Great American Road Trip.
6: The nonprofit actually solicited funding from private organizations.
7: Yeah, I did not. Right.
6: Okay. Do you know how much gas?
7: No, I don't.
6: You don't.
7: But I know it's not as much as it was under Biden, which was $5 a gallon.
6: Holy cow! Okay. Listen. Okay. Americans don't have corporate sponsors to pay for their gas.
0: World Health Organization Director Tedros Adhanom Ghebreyesus announced today there are 600 suspected cases of Ebola and 139 suspected deaths from the disease in Congo and Uganda, warning the numbers are expected to rise. He said at least 51 cases have been confirmed in Congo's northern provinces of Ituri and North Kivu, and at least two in Uganda's capital, Kampala. Nigeria's military said Tuesday a series of joint strikes with the United States against Islamic State fighters killed at least 175 people in recent days. Back in February, the Trump administration announced it had sent troops to Nigeria in what it claimed would be mostly a training and advisory role. The U.S. Africa Command, AFRICOM, confirmed the joint military operation, signaling U.S. troops have a more active role as the Trump administration intensifies its so-called war on terror in the region. The Trump administration is advancing plans to increase the number of white South Africans it admits to the United States as refugees. The proposal would see an additional 10,000 white South Africans resettled into the U.S., even as the Trump administration continues to block the entry of refugees from other countries. Under Trump's proposal, which was submitted to Congress, the U.S. would lift its record low refugee admissions figure from 7,500 to 17,500, with the additional openings reserved for Afrikaners. Trump has falsely claimed they face racial persecution, lies South African President Cyril Ramaphosa has decried as white supremacy and white victimhood, unquote. The U.S. has resettled just over 6,000 refugees between October and April. All except three were from South Africa. In California, a federal jury on Monday rejected Elon Musk's $150 billion lawsuit against OpenAI and Sam Altman. Musk alleged OpenAI was established as a nonprofit, then improperly turned into a for-profit corporation. The jury ruled Musk waited too long to sue over the matter. Musk has vowed to appeal the verdict. Republican Congressmember Thomas Massie of Kentucky lost his primary race to a Trump-backed challenger, Ed Gallrein. Massie has repeatedly defied President Trump during his tenure. He opposed U.S. military actions against Iran, publicly criticizing Trump's strikes as unconstitutional. He was also the co-author of the Epstein Files Transparency Act, along with Democratic Congressmember Ro Khanna, forcing the Justice Department to release files on the late convicted sex offender Jeffrey Epstein, a move Trump fiercely opposed. On Tuesday, Gallrein won the Republican primary in Kentucky's 4th congressional district with nearly 55% of the vote. Trump's biggest donors backed Gallrein, and more than $32 million was spent on campaign ads in the Kentucky district, making it the most expensive House primary in U.S. history. The American Israel Public Affairs Committee and other pro-Israel interest groups spent over $9 million to defeat Massie. This is Congressmember Massie in a concession speech on Tuesday night.
8: We're tired of meddling overseas. We can't afford it. Our empire will collapse if we keep sending our money to other countries. I never picked a fight with the country that's tried to take me out here because I've never voted for foreign aid to any country. We got to take care of America first. America first.
0: This comes as Georgia's Secretary of State, Brad Raffensperger, lost the state's Republican gubernatorial primary. He had rebuked President Trump's efforts to overturn Georgia's 2020 presidential election results in a call to Raffensperger in 2021. President Trump had urged him to, quote, find 11,780 votes, unquote. One more vote than Joe Biden's margin of victory in 2020. On Tuesday, Raffensperger lost the gubernatorial primary to two pro-Trump candidates, Georgia's Lieutenant Governor Burt Jones and Rick Jackson, a billionaire healthcare executive. Meanwhile, DSA-backed candidate and progressive state representative Chris Robb won the Democratic primary to succeed retiring Congressmember Dwight Evans in Pennsylvania's 3rd District. Robb defeated Evans' preferred successor, Alice Stanford, in the primary. And the People's Convocation for Palestine, an alternative graduation ceremony, was held at Rutgers University on Tuesday to honor Arab, Palestinian, and other targeted students who spoke up after the university canceled biotech CEO Rami Elghandour's commencement speech at the Rutgers School of Engineering's convocation. Citing vague complaints about a social media post on Israel and Palestine, Rutgers abruptly withdrew its convocation invitation. This is Rami Elghandour.
9: The truth in this particular moment is that a university should honor all of its students, all of its faculty, all of its people. What they chose to do here is something of political convenience. Right? When it became inconvenient to honor us, like Omar talked about, or me in giving this speech, what did they do? They just discarded us as if we don't matter.
0: And those are some of the headlines. This is Democracy Now!, democracynow.org, the War and Peace Report. I'm Amy Goodman. In an extraordinary move, the Justice Department issued a memo Tuesday saying the IRS is, quote, forever barred, unquote, from investigating past tax returns of President Trump, his family company, and related

0: suit over the leak of their tax returns by a former IRS contractor who was sentenced to 5 years in prison for leaking the documents. Democrats and Republicans have expressed alarm over the agreements. On Monday, the Treasury Department's top lawyer, Brian Morrissey, resigned shortly after the fund was announced. On Tuesday, Acting Attorney General Todd Blanche testified before a Senate hearing about the fund. This is Maryland Democratic Senator Chris Van Hollen.
1: Mr. Attorney General, this is an outrageous, unprecedented slush fund that you set up. Simple question, will individuals who assaulted Capitol Hill police officers be eligible for this fund?
2: Well, as explained, anybody is...
1: Just let me know if they're eligible for the fund.
2: As was made plain yesterday, anybody in this country is eligible to apply if they believe they're a victim of weaponization.
1: Mr. Attorney General, let me ask you this. Are there going to be rules that say that if you've assaulted a Capitol Hill police officer or committed a violent crime, you will not be eligible? Why not make that a rule?
2: I expect that, because I'm not one of the commissioners setting up the rules, I expect
1: you're appointing
2: that there will
1: four
2: be
1: of the five members, aren't you, Mr. Attorney General?
2: Pardon me?
1: You're appointing four of the five members.
2: I am appointing
1: you
2: all five.
1: You can simply set up the rules. I would hope you would make a rule that anyone convicted of assaulting a police officer or a violent crime is simply not eligible. They should not apply.
0: Senator Van Hollen later questioned Acting Attorney General Todd Blanche about his personal role in the agreement.
1: So you're not going to submit this proposal to any federal judge or independent?
2: There is no judge.
1: Any independent authority?
2: What does that mean, an independent authority?
1: It means not somebody who's getting to pick five of the members who is the president's former personal attorney. That would be somebody who would be independent.
2: I'm the acting attorney general, okay? The fact that I used to be President Trump's lawyer is just a fact, but I'm the acting attorney general. So don't say the president's former personal lawyer will do something. The acting attorney general will do something.
1: Mr. Attorney General, you are acting today like the president's personal attorney, and that's the whole problem. You have a whole banner of his face hanging over the Department of Justice, and you and everybody else walks under it. And you are acting like you're his current personal attorney. Mr. Chairman, I have no further questions.
0: This all comes as CNN has revealed Todd Blanche was told last year to recuse himself from Justice Department matters involving Trump, citing ethics concerns. We're joined now by David K. Johnston, professor at Rochester Institute of Technology and Law, Journalism and Criminal Justice, Pulitzer Prize-winning investigative reporter, co-founder of DC Report. He's the author of three books on Trump, including The Big Cheat, How Donald Trump Fleeced America and Enriched Himself and His Family. David K. Johnston, thanks for joining us again. Can you respond to these developments, the so-called anti-weaponization fund, and the Trump family and President Trump himself being protected from any future investigation into their finances and corruption?
3: Well, this is dictatorship in action. Donald Trump had declared himself to be our dictator shortly after resuming office last year. He has been acting like a dictator. Now, he hasn't fully consolidated his power, and there are various places where people have pushed back on him, but he is conducting himself as a dictator. And what he now has is a fund with an interesting number, $1.776 billion, to arm his goon squads, people like the Oath Keepers and the Proud Boys, to carry out acts of violence or intimidation against people on his behalf, with no accountability for who receives this money, no rationale for it. And he's able to do this because, at least for the moment, our Constitution doesn't have adequate safeguards to address what happens when you have the third generation head of a four generation white collar crime boss in the White House and his personal lawyer, who by law is still Donald Trump's lawyer, Blanche, as the acting attorney general.
0: Talk about this fund again. $1.776 billion. Of course, I emphasize that because it's 1776.
3: Well, under this fund, a five-member board appointed by Todd Blanche, the acting attorney general, would decide who gets

0: gets the money, there would be no public notification of this and accounting for it, only a confidential report to Todd Blanche or whoever is attorney general at the time. There's no rules that would prohibit, as Senator Von Holland pointed out, those who assaulted police officers from receiving money. And this is simply a slush fund to pay a criminal enforcement arm, a violent arm of Trump's supporters to intimidate people. And remember, Donald Trump always described his failed effort to overthrow our government in 2021 as a day of love. Only Donald Trump and people who believe that he should be our dictator would, of course, see it that way.
1: Let's go back to Tuesday's Senate hearing. Acting Attorney Todd Blanche, Acting Attorney General Todd Blanche, was questioned by Senator Chris Coons of Delaware.
2: Has it ever happened that a sitting president sued his own government for $10 billion and then directed the settlement of the case and the establishment of a payout fund?
3: Not that I'm aware of, but there's a lot of things that President Trump's the first of. No president had been indicted 1, 2, 3, 4, 5,
2: correct,
3: 6, 7, 8 times either.
2: Correct. No president's been indicted. And will you commit that none of this money will go to President Trump's campaign donors?
3: I am not committing to anything beyond the settlement agreement itself. When you say campaign donors, that they are not excluded from seeking compensation.
2: Last question. During police week, I heard from a number of law enforcement friends who found it appalling that there was the possibility that folks like the Oath Keepers, the Proud Boys, who had assaulted Capitol police officers, could receive multi-million dollar payouts from this fund. Will you commit that no one who has been convicted of assaulting a police officer will receive a payout from this fund?
3: So I share the concerns that apparently members of law enforcement gave to you last week, although none of this was announced last week, so that's surprising. But
2: they had heard rumors there would be a settlement fund.
3: Okay. But anybody can apply. The commission will set, the commissioners will set rules, I'm sure. That's not for me to set. That's for the commissioners. And whether an individual at Oath Keepers, you just mentioned, applies for compensation, is anybody in this country can apply.
1: And of course, it was pointed out that the administration, Todd Blanche, President Trump's former personal attorney, can fire any of the commissioners as well. But your response overall, David K. Johnston?
0: Well, I think this setup is completely contrary to law. The problem is who has standing, that is the right to intervene and try to stop it. Now, the IRS makes settlements with people and they promise that this is closed. We're not going to continue this anymore. But the fact that this agreement includes this side agreement that the Trump organization, Donald Trump, members of his family may not be examined on their past tax returns just screams that Donald Trump is, in fact, a criminal-level tax cheat. Now, this is not the only avenue to address Donald Trump's tax cheating. And this is a man who we know from the tax returns that have been made public because of the House Democrats led by Richard Neal and the leak, as well as the ones I found in the public record, that Donald Trump has been creating non-existent companies, just made up fictitious companies, and taking tax losses that reduced his taxes for all the way back to at least 1984. That's a pattern of criminal behavior that establishes what's called mens rea or criminal intent. Now, the Manhattan District Attorney Alvin Bragg or the New York State Attorney General Letitia James, they can go after Trump over his state and city taxes. And twice in the past, judges have found that Donald Trump committed tax fraud. These were civil, not criminal cases. They included Trump forging the signature of his tax preparer, his longtime tax lawyer, tax accountant, which could have been prosecuted as a crime. And I've written a piece, it ran in the New York Daily News 3 years ago, showing how Alvin Bragg could easily get Donald Trump convicted of criminal tax fraud if he would bring such a case. And of course, they can also pursue it civilly. But as it stands, Donald Trump basically will now not have to pay the what the New York Times estimates is more than $100 million, and I think that's a very conservative number, in taxes that from the past. And he will get a walk on what are clearly, from the released tax returns, felony-level tax crimes.
1: On Tuesday, Vice President J.D. Vance held an unusual press conference at the White House. He was questioned about Trump's stock trades by Andrew Feinberg, the White House correspondent at The Independent.
4: How can you and your administration argue to Americans that you're cleaning up corruption, you're preventing fraud, you're fighting the sorts of things that harm people and people's financial situations, when the president seems to be talking up stocks that he owns, selling them and enriching himself?
5: The president doesn't sit at the Oval Office on his computer on his like Robinhood account buying and selling stocks. That's absurd. He has independent wealth advisors who manage his money. He is a wealthy person. He has had success in business. He's not making these stock trades himself. And your question imputes that. It doesn't say it exactly, but a reasonable person listening to that question would assume the president is sitting around and doing that. He's not. Second of all, you're right. I am a big fan of banning members of Congress from trading stocks. So is the President of the United States. All of us believe that nobody should be taking proprietary information gained from public service and buying and selling stocks. We want to ban that process.
1: He answered that question after attacking the questioner. But David K. Johnston, if you can talk about President Trump's stock trades, how much he's made, and responding to Vance saying is not as if he's doing it himself on his own computer.
0: Well, that's a complete red herring that he's not doing it on his computer. What we want to know is what kind of information did the purchasers on Trump's behalf, the brokers and agents, have about events that were going to happen? Why is the Trump administration not looking into these enormous commodities and stock bets that were placed 15, 20 minutes before major White House announcements that influenced the market? We see no sign that that's being pursued. And of course, if the Trump administration thinks members of Congress shouldn't be allowed to trade stocks, and I think that's what the law should be, why isn't he following his own belief? And the reason is, of course, Donald, who I've known and covered for almost 40 years, doesn't believe the rules apply to him. He believes he's special. He believes that the rest of us are all idiots unless we support him, and that no law applies to him because of his special status in the world. And when I said in 2011, Donald thinks that he should run not just America, but the whole world, there were various people who mocked me. What did Donald Trump say about a year ago? I run the country and the whole world. He sees himself as the world dictator. So why would he be troubled by little things like trading in stocks when he's in the White House, where those stock prices are influenced by his actions?
1: You've written three books on Donald Trump, David K. Johnston. You've won two Pulitzer Prizes. What shocked you most about what has just been revealed?
0: Oh, the brazenness of closing the audit the way Todd Blanche did this. You notice Todd Blanche is the one who signed the letter. What that tells you is that no other lawyer in the Justice Department was going to put their reputation, if not their law license, at risk by signing this utterly corrupt agreement. Now, Todd Blanche remains Donald Trump's lawyer since the criminal trial where Trump was convicted on 34 felonies. So he has a conflict of interest, and one would hope that the New York State Bar would go after the law license of Todd Blanche. And a future administration, assuming we get past Trump's dictatorship, which I no longer think is a guaranteed event, could go into court and basically say to a judge, this agreement isn't worth the paper that it's written on, and attack this agreement. I think it is inherently corrupt. There is no controversy, as the Constitution requires, because the parties here are Donald Trump, an individual, and Donald Trump, the President of the United States. That's not a controversy. This is theft of taxpayer money, plain and simple.
1: David K. Johnston, professor, Rochester Institute of Technology and Law, Journalism and Criminal Justice, Pulitzer Prize-winning investigative reporter, co-founder of DC Report, author of three books on Trump, including The Big Cheat, How Donald Trump Fleeced America and Enriched Himself and His Family. Coming up, we look at Cuba as the Trump administration's reportedly preparing to indict the former Cuban president, Raul Castro. Stay with us.

0: Orlando Paz here on Democracy Now!, democracynow.org. I'm Amy Goodman. All eyes are on Miami today as the Trump administration's expected to unseal an indictment against the former Cuban president Raul Castro, who is 94 years old. Multiple outlets are reporting the forthcoming indictment will detail charges against Castro related to the 1996 shootdown of two airplanes operated by the Miami-based exile group Brothers to the Rescue, in which four people were killed. Castro was Cuba's defense minister at the time of the incident. The Department of Justice is holding an event to honor the victims at the Miami Freedom Tower this afternoon, according to an invitation reviewed by Reuters. Today also marks Cuban Independence Day, as recognized by the United States and celebrated by many Cuban Americans. The Cuban government commemorates Cuban independence on a separate date in October. The indictment would be the latest escalation in an ongoing pressure campaign against the Cuban government. Last week, CIA Director John Ratcliffe traveled to Havana to meet with Cuban officials a day after Cuba announced it had run out of diesel and fuel oil due to the U.S. blockade and sanctions. On Tuesday, as President Trump was showing gathered reporters his White House ballroom construction project, a journalist asked the president if a diplomatic deal can be reached with Cuba. Here's how Trump responded.
1: With Cuba? I think so. Yeah, I think so. I am very prone toward the Cuban Americans. They've been incredible people. Many of them have lost family members. They've been very badly hurt themselves. They've been in prison. They've come to this country. They've been very successful. The Cuban American people in Miami, I mean, they are amazing people. Most of them are in Miami, in Florida, but mostly in Miami. I'm very, very prone to helping them. I mean, I think I got 97% of that vote.
0: For more, we're joined by two guests, and Havana Independent journalist Ed Augustine is with us. He's reported from Havana for over a decade. His recent piece for the New York Times headlined, "Cuban patients are dying because of U.S. blockade, doctors say." And from Cape Cod, we're joined by Peter Kornbluh, Cuba specialist at the National Security Archive, co-author of Back Channel to Cuba, The Hidden History of Negotiations Between Washington and Havana. Kornbluh's new piece for The Nation is headlined, "The CIA Goes to Cuba." In a moment, we're going to talk about the CIA director just recently going to Cuba. But first, Ed Augustine, describe the conditions on the ground in Cuba and what you understand is happening today, the possible U.S. indictment against the 94-year-old former Cuban president, Raul Castro.
2: In Cuba, it's very clear to any of us here that we're witnessing an unfolding humanitarian crisis, which has been long in the creation, largely man-made, but which is now getting worse every passing day. Why? We're now 4 months into an oil blockade imposed by the Trump administration, and in those 4 months, only one Russian oil tanker carrying just over 700,000 barrels of oil and a trickle of oil through Florida that only goes to the private sector has come in. And anyone with common sense, regardless of political ideology, can see that a country that doesn't have oil in this day and age can't run, can't sustain life. And so I just come back from a reporting trip in eastern Cuba. Eastern Cuba is far poorer than where I'm speaking from you today, in Havana, the capital. And it's harrowing to see results. It's harrowing to see the immiseration of the entire population, almost the entire population, particularly the vulnerable. So a few examples. Hunger is rising in Cuba. 10 years ago, Cuba was one of the only countries in Latin America, according to UNICEF, to have all but eliminated child malnutrition. Well, child malnutrition is growing. And I was speaking to farmers in the East who have brand new tractors donated to them by the UN World Food Program, can't use them. Haven't had any diesel since February. And I was speaking to the UN Special Rapporteur on the Right to Food. She warned of a growing food crisis that could potentially result in not just malnutrition and undernutrition, but widespread hunger if this goes on. Other diplomats here worry about starvation. The right to water. Electricity in Cuba is overwhelmingly produced by petrol, and electricity is used to pump 80% of the water in the islands. According to Cuban authorities, over a million of people in the country already go without drinking water in their own house. They tend to, you know, rely on neighbors and the local church, things like that, go down the road to go to a well to get it. That number is rocketing up because there's no fuel to pump the water. I was in an extraordinary situation in 18-story high-rises in Santiago de Cuba, Cuba's second city, the main city in the east, where because the power cuts are now running about 20 hours a day, people can't cook. They used to cook with electricity, with electric hob. They used to cook with cooking gas, but the cooking gas came from Venezuela in the case of Santiago. And so what happens now is that the rich are cooking with charcoal, which basically costs us a Cuban salary per month to get, so they have less access to food. And the poor, who can't afford it, need to walk down the motorway with a machete, chop some wood, and walk back with it over their shoulder in order to be able to cook. And very poor people I spoke to are simply just going to the mounting piles of trash that are mounting because there's no diesel to move it away. Obviously, a terrible public health risk in terms of dengue and rodents and other diseases that can be there. They're just going and picking up cardboard. And to see people cooking in high rises where ventilation is not good, with soot everywhere because of charcoal, cardboard and wood, it's harrowing. People are coughing while they are cooking. One lady I spoke to, the water, when it comes, she uses it to throw over her kitchen to try and get some of the stench away. The curtains are yellow and full of soot. And many people now are just eating one meal a day. Again, even the food that's being produced, it's not getting to the cities increasingly because there's no diesel to transport it. So what we're seeing is the immiseration of pretty much an entire population, people like me, foreign correspondents, rich Cubans, Cubans that receive remittances from Miami. They're doing okay because the private sector's grown a lot in recent years. But it's the collective punishment of the population, particularly targeting poor Black communities, pregnant women, children, and the elderly.
0: Your headline piece in the New York Times, Cuban patients are dying because of U.S. blockade, doctors say. We're talking about an island, Cuba, that was once renowned for its universal health care system, known for its sending its own doctors abroad to help in times of emergency. Can you talk about the crisis in the hospitals of Cuba?
2: Yeah. So for that article, I spoke to over a dozen public health experts in largely U.S. Ivy League universities, and I spoke to a great many Cuban doctors. I've reported on health here for a number of years, and so I've got a lot of contacts there. It was difficult to get people to go on record like the Cuban doctors, because Cuba is a very proud country, and not too long ago it mastered itself. It was boasted about how good it was at health. It talked about itself as a health powerhouse. And so this is painful to Cuban authorities to admit, and it was difficult to get people to go on record, but eventually I did. What they're telling me is very, very clear. People are dying as a result of the oil blockade. That would be happening in any country you don't allow oil in. Okay, so for example, I spoke to an anesthesiologist in the main pediatric hospital in the country. Because of the lack of oil, fewer mothers are getting to the pediatric hospital with their children because they simply can't get there. Sometimes when he is operating, the power goes out and has gone out mid-operation, where he's operating kids that can be babies, rather, that can be weeks old, and has to maintain their vital maintain them alive without a screen to look at their vital signs before the backup power system kicks in. I spoke to vaccine developers who tell me that production of Cuban medication is down to lower than 20% of what it ought to be, because there's simply no diesel in the production plants. Vicente Beres, perhaps Cuba's most famous vaccine developer, Cuba was the only country in Latin America to come up with its own COVID vaccines, and they're damn good. They're as good as the Pfizer vaccine, over 90% efficacy. He told me, Ed, I went into public health so that my children and grandchildren would have nothing to envy of children in the developed world. And that's what we achieved. Cuba currently has higher vaccination rates for most diseases than the United States. He told me, Ed, I am now worried about the future of my grandchildren. He told me that I am worried that the vaccines that we have stored in Polyclinex might spoil. They have to be kept refrigerated. Thankfully, due to a lot of international solidarity and due to the Cuban government's prioritization of health, there's been a lot of solar panels going up. And as far as I can see, it's possible down the road, the main hospitals and clinics are getting solar panels, and now, in many cases, those vaccines are safe for now. But those vaccines also need to be stored in warehouses, and they need to be transported. And so it's very, very clear as a bell, speaking to Cuban vaccine developers and pharmacists and surgeons and doctors that this oil blockade is killing. Public health specialists that I spoke to said the main group it kills is children. If you look at sanctions more broadly, not just an oil blockade, but sanctions, there's an important article in the Lancet Global Health, prestigious health journal last year, which for the first time shows causation, not just correlation, causation between sanctions and death. And this was not just Cuba, it was a global study, biggest study ever done like that. And it found that in that 51% of those killed by sanctions around the world are children under five. Life is the most fragile when it's first, when it first comes into the world. And so wherever you look, there is death and suffering as a direct result. And this is just in hospitals. If you broaden out to food and charcoal and lack of water, there's a myriad of other consequences wherever you look.
0: Ed Augustine is an independent journalist based in Cuba for the last 13 years. We'll link to your piece in the New York Times, headlined "Cuban Patients Are Dying Because of U.S. Blockade," doctors say, speaking to us from Havana. We are also joined by Peter Kornbluh, Cuba specialist at the National Security Archive, author of "Back Channel to Cuba." If you can talk, Peter, about both the CIA going to Cuba, you just wrote a piece in The Nation about this, the director going there, and the imminent indictment, as is being reported by multiple media outlets, of the 94-year-old former president, Raul Castro.
3: Yeah, Amy, this is the 1-2 punch of U.S. aggression against Cuba, which is escalating dramatically over the last week. You had the director of the CIA, a CIA that has a long history of covert operations to roll back the Cuban Revolution, going all the way back to the early 60s, to the Bay of Pigs operations in 1960-61, going to Cuba on a diplomatic trip, an overt mission, to give the Cubans an ultimatum. And that ultimatum essentially had several parts. One is, you remember what happened in Venezuela. You have to take Donald Trump very seriously. Two is, the United States wants it to be clear to you that we don't want to see mass migration as this humanitarian crisis that Ed has just described evolves, and we don't want to see repression when the discontent and frustration of the Cuban people boils over. And finally, you have a dwindling window in which we are going to continue to talk to you. Essentially, military options are on the table and coming soon. Literally, as the CIA director was leaving, the Department of Justice leaked to the press that an indictment of Raul Castro was coming today at 1 o'clock at the Freedom Tower in Miami. This is going to be an extraordinary event on May 20th, Independence Day for in Cuban history. It's going to generate a tremendous attention. And let me just say that the indictment of Raul Castro for the shoot down of the Brothers to the Rescue planes more than 30 years ago accomplishes three important things for the Trump administration. It sends a bone of red meat to the rabidly anti-Castro Miami community. It gives them a significant victory. Politicians have been pushing very hard for years for the indictment of Raul Castro. Two, this sends a clear warning to the Cubans. It's almost psychological warfare against the Cuban leadership. This is the MO, the modus operandi that the United States used in the case of Nicolas Maduro in Venezuela. Trump indicted him and then went in and seized him. And here, trumped up charges, if you will, against Raul Castro, basically sets the stage for the same type of operation as it will be perceived in Cuba and around the world. And finally, just as Trump did in Venezuela, he will circumvent the War Powers Act if he attacks Cuba and simply tell Congress that this is a law enforcement operation. Any special forces attempt to go in and seize or assassinate Raul Castro. And that is what I think you can expect to see in the coming days.
0: Explain who Brothers to the Rescue are, founded by Jose Basulto, a CIA operative, as reported by the Miami Herald, who admitted to committing terrorist acts against Cuba in the past, like firing a cannon at a hotel.
3: Right. Well, that firing of that cannon in the hotel, Basulto was on a speedboat. He was a Bay of Pigs veteran. He was trying to assassinate Fidel Castro at that time. And years later, during the Balsero crisis, the rafting crisis, after the collapse of the Soviet Union, when Cuba was experiencing another extraordinary humanitarian crisis, thousands of people were fleeing. And Basulto, who's a pilot, created an organization called Brothers to the Rescue. And they started out in 1992, 93, flying what are called spotting missions over the Florida Straits, identifying small rafts, alerting the U.S. Coast Guard that those rafts were out there and needed to be helped. It was a humanitarian mission. But once the Clinton administration settled, negotiated an end to the Balsero crisis with the Cuban government of Fidel Castro, Balsero then turned his Brothers to the Rescue into a provocation mission instead of a humanitarian mission. And his flights continued, but they started to overfly Cuban territory, dropping leaflets and chotskas over the heads of the Cuban people. And then Basulto would land back in Florida and crow about his ability to intrude on U.S. On Cuban airspace. We want confrontation, is one of the things he told, I believe, NBC News at the time. And these provocative flights continued. And U.S. officials got involved, pressing the FAA to kind of clip Basulto's wings and stop these flights from taking place. The FAA dilly-dallied, the Federal Aviation Administration dilly-dallied in its investigation. And even though U.S. officials, including White House officials, pressed the FAA to block his flights because the Cubans were threatening to shoot these flights down, the flights continued, and the final flight on February 24th, 1996, resulted in the Cuban Air Force rocketing two of these Cessna planes and killing four members of Brothers to the Rescue.
0: Mm-hmm. And this was under the Clinton government. Finally, Peter Kornbluh, as you look at what happened with Venezuela, people hardly talk about the fact that the Venezuelan president and the first lady are imprisoned here in New York. What you see happening, President Lula of Brazil just said President Trump assured him there would not be an invasion.
3: Well, you know, an invasion is one thing. A U.S. invasion and occupation of Cuba is one thing. Perhaps that is not, I think, the immediate goal and priority of the Trump administration. But an attack on Cuba, a special forces operation to seize or assassinate Raul Castro, is certainly on the table. And a series of strategic surgical strikes on Cuban targets, military targets, attempting essentially to kill the leadership of the Cuban military, are also quite on the table. This has been reported by Politico and CBS and other outlets recently. And obviously, if you look at what the U.S. military has been doing recently with surveillance flights over Cuba and other warnings to the Cuban government that their time is running out, it is absolutely clear that the U.S. military is preparing contingency operations in case Trump's impatience runs out because Cuba has not met his imperial demands fast enough.
0: Peter Kornbluh, want to thank you for being with us of the National Security Archive, co-author of Back Channel to Cuba, The Hidden History of Negotiations Between Washington and Havana. We'll link to your nation piece, The CIA Goes to Cuba. Coming up, executions around the world have surged to a 44-year high. We'll speak with Amnesty's Iran researcher, where the number of executions doubled last year. Stay with us.

0: Juliette Venegas in our Democracy Now! Studio. This is Democracy Now! I'm Amy Goodman. We end today's show looking at the death penalty. Amnesty International has found global executions surged to a 44-year high last year. The spike in executions driven by Iran, where 2,100 people were executed, more than double the number there in 2024. We're joined now by Rahab Arani, human rights lawyer and researcher on Iran for Amnesty International, contributed to the new Amnesty International Global Report on Death Sentence and Executions in 2025. Raha, talk about what happened in Iran in the last year.
1: Hello, Amy. Thank you for having me. Iran has been the second executioner in the world for decades. However, even by the authorities' own grim record, 2025 was a horrific year. We have recorded the highest number of executions carried out in Iran since the early 1980s. And this is in a context where the Iranian authorities have intensified the use of the death penalty as a tool of political repression to create a climate of fear and intimidation in the society and deter dissent. We documented the execution of over 2,100 people in 2025. Around half of them are for drug-related offenses, which affect the most impoverished sectors of the Iranian society. We also documented an increased use of the death penalty against protesters, dissidents, and those accused of espionage who face grossly unfair trials before revolutionary courts in Iran.
0: You mentioned Iran is number two. Let's talk about number one. Amnesty notes that 2025 death penalty count doesn't include thousands of executions in China that the organization believes have been carried out, remaining the world's top executioner, Raha.
1: China has kept the number of executions that it carries out every year a state secret. And as a result, even though Amnesty believes that thousands of executions take place in China every year, we are unable to provide a minimum credible figure. A number of states in the world, including China, Saudi Arabia, the U.S., are the largest executioners in the world year after year. And they, along with Vietnam, North Korea, and 15 other countries, so all in all, 17 countries, constitute a small minority in the world that keep insisting on the use of the death penalty as a tool of control and repression against this global trend toward the abolition of the death penalty. So the report, on the one hand, is grim because it shows this escalating use of the death penalty by a minority of the states in the world, but it also shows that the global effort for the abolition of the death penalty has succeeded, as two-thirds of the countries in the world now have stopped using the death penalty in law or practice.
0: Finally, Rahab Arani, what is the effect of the U.S. and Israel bombing Iran when it comes to repression of Iranians?
1: People in Iran now are caught between unlawful Israeli and U.S. armed attacks on the one hand, and deadly cycles of repression at the hands of Iran's own authorities. The attacks caused major civilian harm and intensified the economic hardship that people have faced in Iran for decades, and they just started weeks after people in Iran were in a state of collective shock, grief, and trauma following the unprecedented January protest massacres. In the context of the armed conflict, the Iranian authorities have intensified the climate of repression and have used national security and armed conflict as a pretext to carry out further mass arbitrary arrests. Thousands of people have now been arrested, and they have also intensified the use of politically motivated death penalty cases. So since the armed conflict began in late February, there has been at least 32 politically motivated executions. They included young protesters who had been arrested just weeks earlier in January 2026, dissidents and those accused of espionage or collaboration with foreign governments, who usually face charges such as enmity against God or corruption on earth that are very vague and broad, and they fall under the jurisdiction of revolutionary courts that are fundamentally unfair and rely on torture-tainted confessions. So the situation now has become very dire, and people in Iran face dual atrocity risk.
0: We have to leave it there.
1: War crimes and crimes against.
0: Raha Bahraini, we thank you so much for being with us with Amnesty International. We'll link to the new Amnesty report. That does it for our show. I'll be at the IFC Center tonight for Steal the Story, please.
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0: there. Today on Making Contact, we are so excited to share an episode from our brand new partner, the Queen's Memory Podcast. This show highlights voices from the most diverse county in America, Queens, New York. In this episode, we are going to hear stories from a neighborhood known as Little Manila. This Filipino community dates back to the 1970s.
1: You go to the restaurants there.
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3: Reminded me of Avenida in Manila. So my son said, it's like we're not even in America, mommy.
0: And while Little Manila offers a home away from home for Filipino immigrants, some say it doesn't receive the same resources as other communities in Queens.
4: We have other communities that are fairly recent immigrants to Queens, to New York City, to America, and they have community centers, they have all these big events that politicians go to. I mean, can you imagine it's 2021 and now we're getting a sign that says something about our heritage? I mean, it's very, very low ball.
0: In the second half of the show, we're going to hear from Filipinos engaged in care work, like nursing or childcare. There's a stereotype that women from the Philippines are naturally nurturing. We're going to talk about how harmful that stereotype can be.
1: Oh, nice community. You're Filipino. You're so nice. Yeah. So give us the nice thing. Put it in paper.
0: All this on today's Making Contact. I'm Amy Gastelum. This episode was produced in English. If you want to listen in Tagalog, go to our website, radioproject.org, to find the link.
5: Gawa sa English itong episode. Kung gusto niyong makinig sa Tagalog, mahahanap niyong link sa aming website, radioproject.org.
0: Most Filipinos living in the U.S. call California home, but of the over 200,000 Filipinos living in New York City, more than half live in Queens. Today, we're going to hear stories from Little Manila in Woodside, Queens, a neighborhood dotting Roosevelt Avenue that stretches between 63rd and 70th Streets. First up, we have an ode to the area. It's shops, it's politics, it's art. This episode was produced and hosted by Rosalind Tordesillas of Queens Memory Podcast. Let's listen.
2: So as soon as I moved to New York City, I looked for the community that was familiar to me. Then, you know, I found Woodside. It's my community for sure. I claim it.
1: You cannot refuse Woodside. Gusto mong kumain ng bangos? You go to the restaurants there.
2: It's where you can send money back home to the Philippines.
4: I would see people who got married in other states and they're still in their gown and go there just to get food.
1: Naalala ko yung...
3: It reminded me of Avenida in Manila. So my son said, it's like we're not even in America, mommy.
6: I think that's when it started, 10 years ago.
4: Now, I think when I heard Little Manila, I'm not even sure if that came from the Filipino community. That might have come from outside the community.
6: And I think people would just kind of say it under their breath, Little Manila, as a joke. And then it became serious.
4: A lot of Filipino organizations, we began adopting that.
6: And they were just like, yeah, Little Manila, it is. And then here we are.
5: The neighborhood rose up around a roughly 7-block stretch under the 7 train in Woodside. You'll know you're there when the doors open on the elevated train platform and you smell the Filipino barbecue. Down on the street, you may hear bits of Tagalog, Bisaya, Ilocano, and other Philippine languages. How did this area become Little Manila?
7: The community here in Woodside was not like this. Always. When I was growing up, gosh, probably until I was about 12 or so, the street where the store was on, it was Irish and Italian. Maybe one other Filipino family on that block or two. Now it's like Filipinos are everywhere.
5: That was Joe Castillo. His family owns Phil Am Food Mart, the oldest surviving Filipino grocery in Woodside. His parents opened it in 1976. There were one or two other Filipino businesses back then, but not much of a community. Here's his mom, Zenaida Castillo, at the store. She goes by Ida.
8: My cousins told us Queens is a haven for Filipinos, and most of the, I would say, dignitaries from the consulate lives in Elmhurst, Queens. But we cannot afford the rental there. We first started 5 doors away from here. We rented a place for 5 years, and then we got this.
5: This is the corner building on Roosevelt Avenue and 70th Street. The location has served them well for another important reason.
7: You find a hospital, you'll always find Filipino nurses and doctors. They knew that there was a small community of healthcare workers because of Elmhurst Hospital down the street.
5: Other businesses followed, and they fed off each other's successes. Across 70th Street from Philem is another longtime draw, Ihawan Restaurant. Folks would come for a meal and then stock up.
8: From Connecticut, Massachusetts, Jersey, Philadelphia. Oh, the most popular things I would say are, you know, like the noodles, the pancit, the canton, the fish sauce, the vinegar, and the toyo.
5: And not just food. In non-travel restricted times, Ida says she'd go back to the Philippines every 3 months for stock. For the holidays, she'd bring back parols, traditional star-shaped Christmas lanterns made of delicate materials like Japanese paper or kapis shell.
8: I brought hundreds and hundreds. I put it out September. It did not even reach December.
5: Staying connected to the Philippines was the whole purpose of the store. That permeated Joe's childhood, too.
7: Behind the cash register, like underneath, there's shelves where we keep paper bags and stuff. I would take naps in there as a preschooler. I joke around that it's a second sibling because I know my parents consider it like another child of their own. The difference that I grew up in versus some of the other Philam kids that were my age, by virtue of the store, I was surrounded by the language and the food and the culture.
5: Philam is an anchor for the Woodside community. Now, Woodside is an anchor for Filipinos to stay close to their heritage throughout New York City.
7: Because of people from the outer boroughs or even Long Island, they see that there are Filipinos here. They're like, I could open up a restaurant in my neighborhood. So I think that it's great because like what started in this neighborhood has been able to like be brought to other places.
5: While Joe Castillo finds the way Woodside has evolved inspiring, Stephen Raga thinks it's not changing fast enough.
9: It is great that we have long-lasting establishments, but a lot of other communities get more resources than the Filipino community. Way disproportionate.
5: He's executive director of Woodside on the Move, a social service nonprofit. Now, he's running to represent this district in the state assembly.
9: Filipinos are, what, the top three in the country in terms of Asian American population, one of the biggest in the city and the state in terms of AAPI population. We have other communities that are fairly recent immigrants to Queens, to New York City, to America, and they have community centers, they have all these big events that politicians go to. I mean, can you imagine it's 2021 and now we're getting a sign that says something about our heritage? I mean, it's very, very low ball.
5: The sign he's talking about is a street sign. Last year, the New York City Council co-named the southwest corner of Roosevelt and 70th Street Little Manila Avenue. It's a small nod, given how long activists like Stephen have been working for recognition. In the last elections, Stephen ran for city council, but did not win. He's clearly frustrated at the community's lack of a political voice.
9: And that goes back to the bottom line of us not taking a proactive, unified effort to not even ask for things, but let us be heard. We are not on anyone's radar at all. And if we're not on anyone's radar, if we ask for help, who's going to defend us?
0: Hey, it's Amy. I want to jump in and say that since this story was originally aired, Stephen Raga actually won a race for the New York State Assembly. And so now he represents District 30, which encompasses Little Manila and beyond. Okay, now back to Rosalind.
5: Stephen knows the community can make itself heard. In 2016, they battled a move to change zoning in the neighborhood to allow a megachurch to expand. That would have displaced residents and small businesses. They formed the Coalition to Defend Little Manila to make their case.
9: The amazing part was for some of them in the room, it's the first time they heard a Filipino speak. That was the first time we went for it and we defended our community and we were successful and the project never came back.
5: To make sure their community is heard and seen, an activist arts group painted a mural where most folks enter Woodside. It features the word Mabuhay.
8: That's the best word that you could ever say to anybody, it's one of the best, I would say, wish that you could ever say.
5: The word greets you when you exit the Flushing-bound 7 train at 69th Street. It blares in bright yellow on a sky blue field on the wall of Amazing Grace Restaurant, evoking the taste and fragrance of home. Calamansi fruits and sampaguita blossoms adorn the word.
6: Oh, mabuhay. It just, to me, means welcome.
9: You go inside, there is welcome. Welcome to Little Manila.
3: Mabuhay. Welcome to Philippines. So mabuhay.
5: Many will say it means welcome because anyone arriving in the Philippines will see it plastered all over the airport. But it's so much more than that. It's an all-purpose greeting, cheer, or wish for the future. At its most literal, it simply means live.
10: Today is also Philippines Independence Day, and on this day of freedom...
5: On June 12, 2020, they unveiled the mural with great fanfare, by pandemic standards. Jacqueline Reyes designed the mural and co-founded Little Manila Queens Bayanihan Arts. The group builds community through public art.
2: When I meet Filipinos outside of New York, whether they're from like Chicago or from California or from Manila, they all know about the mural, and it means a lot that that resonated with people. Some like Filipino Americans didn't even realize there was a Little Manila. They were just like, wow, look at these Filipinos. So the fact that the mural was able to draw attention to the community, that was kind of the point.
0: I'm Amy Gastelum. You're listening to Making Contact and an episode from our new podcast partner, Queens Memory. We are so excited to have them join our lineup, and we hope you enjoyed the first half of the show. In the second half, we are going to hear from Filipino nurses in Queens. Lots of Filipinos do frontline care work in New York City and have been deeply affected by the COVID-19 crisis. If you want to learn more or you want to listen to the episode in Tagalog, go to our website, radioproject.org. And while you're there, leave us a comment. We want to hear from you. Okay, back to the show.
11: In their work to create signs, Stephen and Jacqueline are doing more than just increasing visibility for the Filipino community in Woodside. They're also calling attention to the community's own needs. For her next project, Jacqueline is working on a monument to honor the care work many Filipinos are engaged in, and also to bring awareness to the care they deserve in return.
2: We wanted to find somebody who could represent Filipinos in this current moment of like hyper-globalization, migration, and all of that.
5: That's artist Jacqueline Reyes again, talking about their next project, a monument to Melchora Aquino, known as Tandang Sora.
2: She's actually a very important figure for a lot of Filipina activists.
5: During the 19th century Philippine Revolution against Spain, Tandang Sora took care of the revolutionaries. She fed and sheltered them and nursed their injuries. She was so important to the movement, she was deported to Guam by the Spanish authorities.
2: So reading about her being exiled reminded me a lot of conversations I had with domestic workers or lower wage care workers from the Philippines who are here by themselves. And in a way, it is kind of like exile.
5: More significantly to Filipino immigrants, Tandang Sora's revolutionary work was care labor. So many Filipinos work in child and elder care, as well as in health care.
2: That is a form of labor that we should be recognizing more of.
5: If you've spent time in a U.S. hospital, maybe you've noticed a lot of Filipino nurses. When the U.S. colonized the Philippines at the turn of the last century, it instituted nursing training. Since then, it's been recruiting Filipinos to fill healthcare labor shortages. Nursing and other healthcare work has been a major pathway for the Filipino diaspora. That career path gets passed down to later generations. Today, 1 in 4 adults of Filipino descent in the New York, New Jersey area works in healthcare. Potri Ranka Manisquiano Noor is an artist, an activist, and a nurse. When she applied for work in the U.S., she asked for the mission statements of prospective hospitals.
1: And I fell in love with the mission of Mother Cabrini, serving the immigrants.
5: She ended up at Cabrini Medical Center, named for the sainted Italian-American nun. She came to the U.S. in the 80s at the height of the AIDS epidemic. There was a lot of fear and stigma around that disease. So caring for patients with AIDS fell to Filipino nurses.
1: We do know that that's already racial discrimination in matters of labor assignment.
5: Some patients would even say to her,
1: I want a white nurse.
5: Potri thinks overt discrimination is less common these days, thanks to nurses' unions. But nurses from the Philippines are still assigned more often to bedside care. Potri felt called to it and added her own special touch. When maximum doses of sedatives weren't enough for suffering patients, she'd sing them to sleep.
1: Everything is fine. And I want you to sleep well tonight. Close your eyes.
5: She says before she finished the song, they were asleep. Many Filipino nurses take pride in their reputation for extreme dedication. That commitment was tested when COVID hit. Gemma Balagtas is a nurse at Elmhurst Hospital Center.
12: 12 hours kang nakabalot na hindi ka makahinga.
3: 12 hours, you're wrapped up tight in gear. You go to the bathroom for a minute just to take it off and take a breath. Then someone codes. You go to help and before you're done, another room codes.
5: Ugh. Coding is hospital speak for when a patient's heart and breathing stops. A whole team rushes to revive them. In February 2020, Gemma was the first in her unit to catch COVID. She was out for 18 days. Then returned to work in time for the worst days of New York's first surge. Elmhurst Hospital had become the epicenter of the epicenter. Remembering that hellish time still overwhelms her 2 years later.
12: Talaga pong umiiyak kami dahil dun sa experience namin.
3: We'd really cry from that experience. It's like nothing else. Especially when you see the patient, they were so strong. You were talking. You look for them later and someone says, oh, they're in the ICU. Then they're gone. They were healthy. You were just talking.
5: Her first night back

0: was touched. He didn't even know me. He was thanking me and blowing his horn. Then I told myself, okay, I'll go back to work later.
1: It took such a little gesture to pull her back from the brink. Some recent data shows that, compared with their white counterparts, Filipinos are less likely to leave nursing jobs. They're also more likely to remain in direct care. That may help explain why disproportionate numbers of them fell to COVID. Only 4% of registered nurses are of Filipino descent. Yet, they accounted for about a third of all COVID-related RN deaths in the first year of the pandemic. Maybe they are trained to be more dedicated. Or maybe they just have fewer options. Because many Filipinos are in care work, people may stereotype them as naturally nurturing or especially suited to service. So it's just accepted that they regularly go above and beyond. Does Jacqueline, the artist, think that glorifying heroic caregiver Tandang Sora with a monument reinforces this stereotype?
2: We are products of these larger policies that kind of perpetuate that sort of thinking. That's why it's good to kind of make art about it and try to get more of that nuanced conversation happening, because hopefully then we can show that these women are very complex, show that this servile expectation is kind of imposed, actually. I personally think that if Filipino women are busy doing the care work, that we should just reciprocate some of that care back.
1: What Potri received back was not care, but pain.
3: Datos sa tan ang president mismo is racist, no? Na tumaas ang hate crime because it was a time when Trump called the COVID Chinese virus.
1: In August 2021, Potri was handing out free masks on the subway. She offered them to a couple. The man grabbed the masks.
3: Mind your own business, Ching. Go home to your dirty country.
1: The woman hit her over and over. Potri counted more than 20 blows. She wanted to fight back.
3: If I'll kick her knee, she'll fall down and she's gonna have a fracture.
1: But the couple had a child in a stroller.
3: Who will take care of this kid if I'll fracture her, mom?
1: She says that's Filipino's attitude. You're getting beat up and you're still focused on care.
3: Binubugbog ka na, care pa rin ang nakikita.
1: Potri may buy into the belief that Filipinos can be especially caring, but she doesn't think they should be downtrodden.
3: You're all nice community. You're Filipino. You're so nice. Yeah. So give us the nice thing. Put it in paper.
1: If the community wants support written into law, Jacqueline and other activists are working to ensure it's heard. Recently, they campaigned to redraw the voting district lines in the Filipino neighborhoods. The Queens community was divided among three assembly districts and two Senate districts.
2: So when we were looking at the maps of Little Manila, where all the businesses are, where the concentration of Filipinos lived, we saw that, for example, Philam Food Mart was in a different district than Amazing Grace, just one block away. If these businesses had an issue, for example, they couldn't go to the same leader and then easily one leader can just say, oh, it's not my responsibility, it's the other person's, and their voice politically is diluted. We try to make it as simple as possible that, number one, we are a real legitimate community of interest. We are important. Second, we should be together in the same district. We just want to go to one person who will actually take care of us and advocate for us.
1: Putting the community in one district could bring the concrete change Potri wants.
3: I'm so happy with the Mabuhay, the co-naming of the street. But will that deter anyone who wants to abuse us?
1: She wants laws that send direct messages of protection and support, like those big signs on buses that warn riders about penalties for assaulting transit workers.
3: There's a clear sign that don't assault an Asian. That's what I wanted. We need policy.
1: A unified district could also help Stephen Raga win the assembly seat and become the first Filipino voted into office in New York. That would help deliver policies for the community. But murals, monuments, and street signs matter to him too.
4: I don't think of it as aesthetics.
1: He says, though they love them, those markers aren't just for Filipinos.
4: We don't need a sign that says Filipinos are here. We know where to go if we need food, when we need to send money anywhere. The non-Filipinos are the ones who should know, and that's really who the sign is for, to let them know that we're here.
1: For the Queen's Memory

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1: Thanks for listening to Making Contact in the Queen's Memory Podcast. I'm Amy Gastelum. Stick around for a minute because we're going to hear from Natalie Milbrot. She is the director of the Queen's Memory Project, and she told me that the point of the podcast is to capture stories from Queens. Right now, it is the most diverse county in the U.S.
2: So it's a really special place, but it's a very recent thing that we are this special place. And so we're changing, the neighborhoods change all the time. So we really want to actively be out there and just taking a snapshot of our neighborhoods to try to capture the rapid changes that are happening and capture people's really interesting stories. I mean, we have a lot of interviews with people who are really from all over the world. So it's a cool oral history collection. And the podcast is really a way that we can introduce people who aren't familiar with our collections to some of the voices that are in the oral history collections. And we know that a lot of people will never really do, you know, deep research listening to full oral histories, which can often be, you know, an hour or two long and really be about a person's whole life history. But we know that by packaging these voices into a compelling story that is a podcast episode, that it's just much more appealing and exciting to listen to. And so it's really been our privilege to work over the past couple of years with professional media producers who have helped us to leverage existing interviews that are in our collections, but then also collect new interviews with us that then, you know, the full interview becomes part of our oral history collections, but then also we're producing this podcast.
1: So the podcast covers several very different Asian communities, and they knew they needed to hire producers from the communities the project covers. So they wrote a grant.
2: I'm astonished that it was funded because it was so ambitious. So we asked for 8 different bilingual producers who were going to be able to produce episodes in 8 different languages that are kind of the most spoken Asian languages in Queens. And we really wanted to be able to leverage people's not only language expertise, but also their insights into culture and community and their relationships with people who lived in Queens who are from these different Asian American communities. And I think the result is just really special. And I can tell you that the team that was assembled to do this season was just outstanding. I mean, they were people who were all in it for the right reason. They were really excited about creating a meaningful record that was by Asian American communities for all of us, but especially for communities themselves. And when we would do listening parties that came after the podcast, we found that community members were really moved and excited that the library had chosen to focus on their community and also to make an episode that was in their language.
1: That's right. Each of the episodes is recorded in English and in a language that's used by the community being highlighted.
2: And Rosalind's episode is a great example of this work of, you know, community engagement.
1: Season 4 of the show is going to be all about the environment. And since I lived in Queens, I can tell you that means water.
2: In Queens, there are many low-lying areas. There are also lots of places in Queens that have been infilled, wetlands, and then housing built on top of them. And so we really want to get into some stories with people who live in some of these impacted neighborhoods to hear about what their families have been experiencing.
1: Awesome. Is there anything else that you think we should know?
2: Well, I'd like to just give credit to Melody Tao, who was our executive producer of season 3, and also to Fei Yuan, who is the host, but she's also the curator of the Queen's Memory Project. And then also, I'd just like to say how much it means to all of us that we're going to be part of Making Contact. Thank you so much for selecting Rosalind's episode and including us in your wonderful series.
1: We're really excited to have you and looking forward to future collaborations.
2: Thanks.

0: You're listening to Building Bridges. I'm Amy Rosenberg, and this is part two with author Jeff Chang on Water, Mirror, Echo, the Bruce Lee story, a fearless examination of Bruce Lee's life and legacy, how his fight for dignity and humanity confronted the machinery of white supremacy. How important to you was this for young people?
1: Yeah, it's a great question. I was working on this book for a really, really long time. We're talking about that, right?
0: Yes.
1: Part of it was because I couldn't find the plot. You know, I've been asked to do this biography on Bruce Lee, and I think, you know, the genre of the celebrity biography didn't really fit what I wanted to say. And then for better and for much, much worse, the pandemic happened and the outpouring of violence happened. And suddenly, you know, we all felt unsafe, especially women in our families, in our communities, queer folks in our families, in our communities, elderly in our families, in our communities. We were forming self-defense groups and we were forming community patrols. And people were doing, you know, Zoom, you know, online, you know, workshops on how to defend yourself, you know, in the streets. And at that particular time, the symbol of Bruce began reappearing on those same streets, you know, in our communities. So in Chinatowns, you know, out here in the West Coast, in New York City as well, you'd start seeing just the image of Bruce. You'd see Bruce's image all over our social media feeds. And it was like people were saying, hey, you know, we got this. We got this. Bruce had it. We got this too. You know, it was like they were trying to raise Bruce as a symbol of unity, of pride, of strength, of self-defense, but also of asking for, you know, solidarity. And showing solidarity. That's who Bruce was as well. He was somebody who showed solidarity to all these different types of communities. And so for me, that was an inspiration. I was like, wow, like, you know, a whole new generation is adopting Bruce as a symbol for themselves of strength. And that was what I ended up deciding I needed to write towards. And so that's why the book is really, it's a biography of Bruce and a biography of the rise of Asian America as well. But I, you know, I wanted to make sure, you know, this is something that is happening, right? You could see these images popping up, and you knew what they mean immediately, what they meant immediately. But maybe you didn't know the history of it, you know? Like, you didn't know that Bruce was born in the U.S., that he was born in San Francisco, which makes him a birthright citizenship, which put him immediately in the crosshairs. If he was still alive here, he would have been in the crosshairs of Trump's executive order ending birthright citizenship. He would have been a second-class resident of the U.S. We're still in this moment, right, where immigrants are, as you noted, being targeted, being scapegoated, being put into detention camps, where we still need to form defense patrols, you know, to protect immigrants, where we are, you know, thinking all the time about how to defend ourselves, where we are still so in need of solidarity. So, you know, I think after that kind of happened, it was like I kind of had a purpose in terms of writing this particular book. And I wanted to make sure that the younger folks who are going to read this, and anybody who is going to read this, would be able to understand that this isn't the first time. If you feel like you're living through something, you know, unusual, in some ways it is. And in a lot of ways, we already have the tools that we need, the knowledge that we need, the activism and the organizing skills that we need to be able to deal with this particular period in time.
0: I was thinking of you the other day again, as there was a protest that was held at City Hall. And the protest has the name of No More 24. And these are home health aides who have worked 24-hour health shift. And their families, their lives, their backs are being broken and bent. And there we come to very often the liberal community who says, well, I know there's legislation pending for these home health aides to get 2 12-hour shifts, no more 24.
1: Right.
0: However, the liberal community, groups like the Legal Aid Society, where I worked for decades, say, no. This is the issue of pitting, and they adopt the politics of austerity, and they pit the home health aides and their work against the patients who are in desperate situations, and we hope won't, and we have to fight to make sure they don't, but they could go to various institutions. I wonder how you look at and politicize that issue of groups like the Legal Aid Society, who actually represented the home health aides to try to get wages for them. Mm-hmm. No more 24. They were often paid 13 hours for 24-hour shifts. How are we to break down that sense of that these are exposable women, that this is racist to the core? I mean, your thoughts about where that fits into this picture.
1: Well, you know, it's all sort of tied up into this narrative of scarcity, right? That it's either one or the other, right? Like if we can't get livable conditions and living wages for, let me put it the other way. If we can get living conditions and livable wages for home care workers, that's gonna, you know, somehow jeopardize the fate of the folks whom they care for. And I think that's exactly the kind of, you know, that's exactly the kind of narrative that they want to place upon us. Have us fighting against each other. Why can't we have both things at once, right? Why can't we have livable wages, good living conditions, and improve the life, you know, the life health situations of the patients whom they serve at the same time? That's what I think we've lost sight of a lot of times in these kinds of battles. But I want to say too, you know, it's complex. You know, like Bruce Lee grew up with folks in his house who were, you know, his home care workers. He had servants, he had drivers, and that kind of thing. He grew up, though, I think, because he came and experienced life in segregated, racist America, you know, the other side of what that meant. He came to understand what it meant to be a laborer. He came to understand what poor working conditions meant for bachelor workers in Chinatowns, because he was working alongside them. And so, you know, we can't fall into these larger types of narratives that pit us against each other. We all kind of have to take that journey that even Bruce took, you know, to be able to understand how we might be able to fight on behalf of all of us at the same time.
0: Well, we are speaking with Jeff Chang about Water, Mirror, Echo, the remarkable story of a man, the traditions and communities that created him, and the new worlds he made possible. And we're just going to go for a momentary break to listen to an old friend of mine from Music and Art High School, and that was Chrissy Jima, and hear some of his song. I don't know if you know his music.
1: Absolutely, yes. Yes, I do.
0: Great. Then maybe
1: this,
0: we can
1: this
0: also...
1: This is a great treat.
0: Yeah. Good. Mm-hmm. Maybe we can come back and you can read us another piece. And I thank you for being with us. The expansive biography of an iconic actor really doubles as a nuanced history of Asian American empowerment. And I thank you for that. So let's listen.

0: land. We're still waiting to free the land. We're still waiting to free the land. One of the great activist organizations during the Vietnam War and so on was Ewok Hune in New York, which taught us so much. And I think that they evolved into the group that we were just talking about now, which is fighting to free workers from abusive 24-hour shifts that break their backs and destroy their lives. And we are talking with the marvelous Jeff Chang about Water, Mirror, and Echo, a title inspired by Bruce Lee's own way of moving, being, and responding to the world. It's a page-turning and powerful reminder. At the helm is Jeff Chang, the award-winning author of Can't Stop, Won't Stop, whose writing on culture and politics, the arts, and music have made him one of the most acclaimed and distinctive voices in our time. In his hands, Bruce Lee's story brims with authenticity. And
1: Thank you.
0: What can I say? You're great.
1: Thank you, Mimi.
0: You also have a way of raising the issues of white supremacy in a context that affects the youth communities in our neighborhoods, and that's so critically important. And I'm wondering about the way that you write, which is about, can't stop, won't stop. There's an echo of hip-hop. There's an echo of all of these things. Indeed, an echo of Water, Mirror, and an echo itself. And I'm wondering, Jeff, do you see your writing experience as a way of radicalizing and really taking hold of the terrible reality of white supremacy and American exceptionalism, which we've never rooted out? We've never pulled out root and branch, the plantation capitalism, the issues that inured to indigenous peoples, theft of the land. So, you know, tell us about your motivation and understanding of this book, this wonderful, wonderful book, because Bruce Lee was so much more than a fighter.
1: Yeah. Well, I'm somebody who believes that story is the basic unit of change. Like, the way that you begin change is you tell a story to somebody. You tell a story about home care workers who are working 24 hours around the clock and the kinds of conditions that they're facing. You know, you tell a story about somebody who, you know, was born in the U.S., a birthright citizen who goes back and lives under colonial conditions, you know, and wartime. He's living under wartime conditions as well. He barely survives the war. You know, then he comes back and he's somehow able to internalize all of the things that he's gone through and his ancestors have gone through into becoming a hero that transcends generations, you know? That's where it all begins, is you tell that story, you tell a story, and then that, I think, whips up emotions in people. You know, it gets people to think about what kinds of actions they might take to be able to change things. You know, seeing Bruce on the screen when I was a kid, we just all ran out of the house and wanted to be Bruce Lee. We're on the playground jumping, you know, off of the jungle gyms, maybe doing some dangerous type of stuff that our parents would have been happy to see us doing, but we were jumping around practicing our kicks and those kinds of things. We wanted to be as powerful as he was, you know? So storytelling is the beginning of change. And, you know, for me, being able to write, it's a blessing. I'm entrusted with stories to be able to tell, and these stories change me, and if they change me, then maybe they can change other people as well. And so that's sort of the root of what it is that I think I'm here to do these days.
0: And I'm wondering if you might give us another passage from this
1: Yeah,
0: most
1: sure.
0: excellent book.
1: Thanks. So I wanted to maybe read a couple of pages here, if that's okay, about 1973 and the enduring impact that year had on us, and all the things that were kind of happening. I was telling you earlier that I believe that story is the unit, the basic unit of change. I am somebody who believes really strongly in the power of culture. Culture itself is not going to free the land, but culture can give us the imagination to build a movement to free the land, you know? So this is where I'm coming in as I'm writing this conclusion here. This is part of the last part of the book here. And it's from a chapter called The World is a Ghetto. Enter the Dragon was part of a profound and enduring world cultural shift that can be traced directly to 1973. At the beginning of the year, one of the fastest selling albums in the country was a moody streetwise statement by a black, brown, and white funk band from South Los Angeles named War. The album was called The World is a Ghetto. On April 13th, Bob Marley and the Wailers released Catch a Fire, their first album for the major label Island Records. Chris Blackwell had overdubbed solo lines from American rock musicians over their Jamaican rhythms in hopes of propelling the keening voices of the former Rude Boys from Kingston 12 to international attention. On August 11th, DJ Kool Herc and his sister Cindy Campbell threw a house party in their humble West Bronx apartment building, launching a new movement that would come to be known as hip hop. 8 days later, Enter the Dragon premiered at Grauman's Chinese Theater in Los Angeles, with one of the biggest line parades Hollywood had ever seen. Lines of moviegoers curled through the courtyard and wound down the boulevard. That opening week, Andre Morgan stood with Fred Weintraub and Paul Heller, the producers of Enter the Dragon, on a Westwood corner near the UCLA campus. The year before, Andre Morgan had stood on the same corner, gaping at the lines for the American immigrant epic, The Godfather. He remembered, "I'm looking at this line around the block, and I'm saying to Freddie, that's as big as the line was for The Godfather." And he says, "Shut up, booby. Let's see if they like it." So we sneak in the back, and we're watching and watching the movie, and then we're waiting outside the corner as they come out to see if they're smiling and if they're laughing, if they're talking about it. Because that's how you knew you had a hit movie, Andre said. And they're smiling. It's a good movie. They didn't throw the popcorn at the screen. They didn't rip up the seats. It must be a hit. And yet it wasn't just a hit. Jim Kelly, who was in Enter the Dragon as well, understood that Bruce's impact went far beyond the film grosses. He talked about it in the backhanded way fighters talk about their rivals and friends. Jim said, "Lee had an ego as big as Muhammad Ali's. Most people couldn't dig it. But I could appreciate what he had done for himself, his family, and his people. Those Chinese movies have done more than Henry Kissinger could ever do." The long decolonization of global pop culture had begun. It would be increasingly impossible to unsee or unhear the third world. American whiteness was being decentered towards something as yet unnamed, something more open and fluid, brimming with the ecstasy of exchange. Muhammad Ali had taken on a new name, nearly lost everything for standing in solidarity against the war in Vietnam, then returned to become a global icon of black pride. Bob Marley had risen from trench town to reveal the view from the tenement yard, broker peace in his country's political war, and invite the world to sing his songs of freedom. Watching Bruce Lee in a dark Manila theater as everyone around him lost their minds, the American folk singer Phil Oakes was sure he had seen the future. Bruce's bare fluid movements were challenging images of Western muscularity. This is what he wrote, Phil Oakes. He wrote, It is not the vulgarity of James Arness pistol whipping a stubble drunken stage robber. It is not the ingenious devices of James Bond coming to the rescue, nor the ham-fisted John Wayne slugging it out in the saloon over crumbling tables and paper-thin imitation glass. It is the science of the body taken to its highest form. And the violence, no matter how outrageous, is always strangely purifying. Bruce Lee had come to represent the downtrodden's right to self-defense and their fight for self-determination.
0: Beautiful. There's a profound anti-authoritarian spirit in Bruce Lee, and you're

0: Yeah.
1: And it's interesting that just days ago, you had one authoritarian figure taking out another. And the statement, "We're in charge," I will be very interesting to hear the response of the Venezuelan people when they say, "No, we're in charge."
0: Yeah.
1: And as flip as this might sound, one of the th mantras that has continued to give me hope is, "This too shall pass." It doesn't pass on its own, and you need to keep up the kind of resistance that sustains you, that you're not just rolling over for 3 or 4 years,
0: Right.
1: but you're constantly reminding that, no, we're in charge. You work for us. And it's fitting that we have these concerts at the Church of the Brethren. I'm a Quaker. I was raised a Catholic, and my politics comes from that kind of basis of how I was raised. I didn't have a Marxist professor in college, though I did have a theology professor named Marx, who was probably the best teacher I had in college. So there's this kind of, it was the civil rights movement that first captured me when I was a kid. And it ticked all the boxes for me. I grew up in a really old-fashioned Catholic family, and it was, here was a righteous cause. It was led by clergy. The language was biblical in some ways. Let my people go. I might not get to the mountaintop. He was quoting Moses. And the songs were very obviously repurposed hymns. And so that kind of set the foundation for how I looked at social change, that you do this because it's the right thing to do. And just because Facebook or X or the president or whomever or people you disagree with say, no, this isn't right, you just have this kind of true north compass that says, no, this is the right thing to do. I'm doing this because it's the right thing. And look at all these people who are with me, whether they're in the Church of the Brethren or on their picket line or at a demonstration or in a gathering of any sort. This too shall pass. We're going to be busy until it does, and help it pass. But if the empiric James, the empirical evidence will always be on the side of the pessimist. But that's a terrible way to live. And there's too many good people doing good things
0: Right.
1: to afford myself, as Utah Phillips used to say, the luxury of despair. And coming to Modesto is one of the things that keeps me going.
0: Now you have a brand new album with Tom Paxton. Can you tell us about that?
1: Well, this is the second album that I've done with Tom. Many of your listeners are probably familiar with Tom Paxton. He was the go-to songwriter in the big folk music revival of the 50s and 60s, whose name was not Bob. He wrote hits for the Kingston Trio and Peter, Paul and Mary and Pete Seeger and John Denver and Judy Collins and all kinds of people. And he was not afraid to state opinion, but he also was really skilled at doing it with humor, which is far too absent from a lot of music today. So he and I have been friends for 40 plus years, and during the pandemic, when we discovered this new technology, Zoom, we decided to alleviate our loneliness and just hang out. We didn't even know if we could write. We thought, well, let's see if we could write. And it turned out to be a really good medium for co-writing. And each of us are writing with 5 or 6 people every week. And in fact, I just finished up a session with Tom. So we've been writing together every Monday at 2 o'clock.

0: for about going on 5 years now. And it was inevitable that we were going to have enough songs to make a decent album. So in 2023, we put out an album called Together, which was not only an obvious thing to call it, but also because we had a song called Together on it. And it was, you know, you put these things out there and you don't know how it's going to go. But surprisingly enough, it was very well received. And we, especially after the pandemic, sort of afforded us the opportunity to actually be in one another's company again, we decided to go back in the recording studio and do a second album. So that's what I will be doing a lot of songs off when I get to Modesto. But we've also written songs that aren't on either of these albums that I'll probably do, just because they're good songs that need to get out there.
1: Right. Now, several of us of the Peace Center joined you in 2013 at a Fresno cemetery to commemorate the placement of a memorial to remember the 28 farm workers who died in a plane crash as they were being deported in 1948. Woody Guthrie wrote a song about that incident describing how the unnamed workers were buried in an unmarked mass grave. You were involved in that project. Can you hear what happened and how it relates to the situation of immigrants today?
0: Oh, I think it's one continuous line. Woody wrote a lot about migrants and immigrants, sometimes the same people, sometimes not, because Woody was one of the what they used to call Okies, who headed west during the Depression and the dust storms and worked in the fruit trees of California. The thing about that event was that it was I'm talking about in Fresno, the event 2013 that you're referencing. Woody wrote about this thing that happened in 1948, and he wrote it because he read a newspaper article in the New York Times, which is still available online, that described the crash and gave lots of detailed information about the pilot, the co-pilot, the flight attendant, and the immigration agent that was on board, and then concluded the article saying also on board were 28 people who were being deported. And one of the things I've learned from being a student of Woody Guthrie's for over a half a century is that names were really important to Woody. I mean, there's a song that he wrote about the singing of the Reuben James during World War II, and the chorus went, what were their names? Tell me, what were their names? Did you have a friend on the good Reuben James? And that repeats that. And the original draft of that song, which I have seen in the Woody Guthrie archives, actually went on to name every sailor who was lost. I mean, there were 76 deaths. Names were important to Woody, and he was outraged that these 28 people could be so depersonalized and objectified by just saying they were deportees. So when the names were finally discovered, which happened in 2012, I think, because of the new person in charge of the cemeteries for the Fresno Archdiocese, Carlos Rascon, came to this place, which is how I found the gravesite. This is a cemetery, Holy Cross Cemetery in Fresno. My road manager and I were standing at the entrance because I knew this is where they were buried, and Tommy said, how are we going to find this grave? And it came to me in a flash. Oh, look for a place where there is one small headstone and room for 28 coffins. And then it was easy to find. And the original headstone just said 28 Mexican field workers or something like that who were killed on January 28th, 1948. And we wrote the song, and when the names were discovered, because Carlos Rascon went to the Bureau of Public Records, because everybody on that plane was in the country legally as part of the Bracero program. So they knew. So he went and looked at their work papers. It was simple, very simple detective work. But it was kept alive because Woody Guthrie wrote a song about it. For 6.5 decades, he kept this story alive. And it's a clarion call to people who do art, whether it be plays, poetry, paintings, writing songs, that you can keep a story alive long after it's 15 minutes of fame or it's print on a newspaper article. And those people, their families got some closure. They got a proper Christian burial. Their names are now memorialized. And interestingly enough, the families insisted that the names of the flight attendant, the pilot, co-pilot, and the immigration agent were all on that stone, in addition to the people who were buried there, because they said no one should be forgotten. They were all human beings who died in that crash.
1: Certainly. Okay. Now, you had planned to go on the Camino de Santiago last summer, but you were unable to. You've written a song about the Camino. What does that mean to you? And are you going to try to walk it now that you're...
0: Absolutely, yeah. I mean, I was, strangely enough, I broke my leg while I was hiking. I mean, taking a hike to prepare for the Camino. I was scheduled to leave in mid-May. And, in early April, I was going around the base of Stone Mountain near my home here in Georgia. And I hit a big flat rock with a whole bunch of really fine sand on it. And I remember from my Wisconsin youth what it felt like to fall on ice. And I fell and I slid and I broke my ankle and... So I was not able to go, but yes, I'm doing a music cruise on the Danube out of Budapest this summer. So I can't do it this summer, but next year I will definitely do it. The Camino, it's a pilgrimage. For your listeners who are not familiar with the Camino de Santiago, it's a 1,000-year-old, 500-mile pilgrimage from the Pyrenees of Southwest France to the town of Santiago de Compostela. Where legend has it, the bones of the Apostle James are interred in the cathedral there. Don't ask how the bones of the Apostle James made it from, Palestine to Spain, but there you go. And it's really a pilgrimage, and that's why I was doing it, the monotony of your own footsteps going over 500 miles, meeting other pilgrims along the way. It's something I was introduced to by my wife, and I was finally going to get to do it. So it's still something I hold on to.
1: Oh, well, good luck in getting back to that pilgrimage. You had a trip to Estonia in June. And experience the dance and song festival every 5 years or so. How was that for you, participating there?
0: It was really moving. This is something that, as you said, happens every 5 years. And Estonians come from their villages all over the country. And you even have some people there was a huge diaspora at the end of World War II. As the Soviets came in to occupy. And in fact, my middle stepdaughter's in-laws, and her husband is Estonian, which is how we got there. And her parents were part of when they were children, they fled Estonia as the Soviets were coming in, because they'd lived under the Russians before, and then they lived under the Nazis, and it was, it was chaos and confusion and uncertainty. So for a lot of people, coming back to the song festival and the dance festival is an act of patriotism. And in fact, there's a wonderful documentary called The Singing Revolution, where at this festival in 1990, all the choirs And some of these choirs are as small as 20 people. But put all together, there were the finale had over 30,000 singers on stage. It was a sound, an experience that I will never forget. And in 1990, the last days of the Soviet occupation, last days of the Soviet Union, for that matter, all the choirs sang banned Estonian songs. And it's like, okay, what, you're going to arrest us all? You're going to kill us all? And it was one of the things that cited as the end of the occupation there. But it was, from a musical standpoint, it was really stunning. From a human rights standpoint, it was really thrilling. And to see the kind of involvement and enthusiasm. And, you know, as a lifelong lover of traditional music and dance, there was nothing nostalgic about what these people were doing. It was absolutely dynamic and contemporary, and you saw people from teenagers to senior citizens who were involved in the dance and in the music, and it was a really heartwarming and moving experience to be there.
1: Well, I want to thank you for your time.
0: It's a chance to support the work of Modesto Peace Life Center and celebrate our community, and I'm proud to be a part of that.
1: Well, thank you.
0: You're welcome.
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1: Welcome to Ukraine 242, a weekly program featuring interviews with key people on the ground in Ukraine and around the world, responding to events and issues since the Russian invasion. I'm Ursula Rudenberg at Pacifica Network. During the past 4 years of this war, to a large degree, what has made this radio program possible has been the extraordinary access to articulate thinkers as well as Ukrainian journalists of the highest caliber who have generously offered their time and energy again and again. One of the most regular sources has been the Kyiv Independent, which is an independent reporter-owned Ukrainian media group operated on a digital English language platform. They have partnered with us regularly to provide interviews from their reporters, who often bring groundbreaking stories and investigations that we could not have gotten elsewhere. Like with Pacifica Network, the Kyiv Independent's primary source of funding comes from their audience. So when recently the folks at the Kyiv Independent told me that they are looking for 2,000 more American member readers, I decided to be a bit more meta than usual, pull back the curtain, and tell you about one of our primary information sources, the Kyiv Independent. Zahar Pajuk is their chief operating officer, who's organizing their American campaign, so I asked him to tell us about their free speech independent media group that has so many parallels to community radio and Pacifica Network.
2: Happy to be here.
1: It's nice to see you.
2: Nice to see you as well.
1: I was thinking about starting the conversation with a phrase that I hear from the Kyiv Independent. The Kyiv Independent was started out of a fight for free speech. Tell us why you say that and your origin story.
2: Yeah, I'm happy to do so. And it's something that we care deeply about. Kyiv Independent, it's a Ukrainian publication based in Kyiv. We are quite young, a bit over 4 years old, because there was another publication in Ukraine called Kyiv Post. It was like us doing journalism in English language, and our main readers are people all over the world who are interested in what's going on in Ukraine and Eastern Europe. The Kyiv Post was owned by a small oligarch for a few years, and he promised that he will not interfere in the editorial independence. And for a few years, that was the case. But back in November 2021, he essentially kind of got fed up with that.
1: He got what?
2: He got tired with, you know, most likely pressure from different people in power of the reporting that was critical and too independent. And he fired the whole team. That was in November 2021.
1: What was the grounds for firing?
2: Essentially, he fired them because he wanted to hire another chief editor without any consent from the editorial team and without any usual process, essentially interfering into the editorial work.
1: Making hires who we can control.

0: Iran was founded literally a week after that firing happened, when the King Iran was born. The team that left the Kyiv Post, they joined together and co-founded the Kyiv Independent together with a consulting company with an idea that it will be no longer owned by one person, it will be owned by a staff, and it will be independent from any outside influence by one person. Yeah.
1: You said it'd be owned by staff?
0: Yes.
1: So you're saying that the journalists who were fired would own the paper?
0: That's right. The newsroom is the majority co-owner of the Kyiv Independent.
1: So it's kind of like a worker-owned business.
0: Yeah, exactly. And that was one major big difference between the old one and the new one. And the other big difference is that we made a pledge. We will always fund our work ourselves. A model, a business model that would allow us to remain independent and not be dependent on one majority advertiser or one big donor, that we will be financially independent. So this is part of the work that I focus on the most. My role is Chief Operating Officer at the Kyiv Independent. And one of the teams that I oversee is our membership team. This is our main funding source. We have almost 30,000 paying members.
1: So you're primarily funded by the people that read and listen and watch the material that you provide.
0: Yes, yes, which is very unique in Ukraine.
1: Mm-hmm. In that way, you're very much like Pacifica and Community Radio here in the United States. That's their main funding base as well.
0: Yeah. So when we started back in 2022, our main focus was breaking news and frontline journalism. Since then, a lot of things have changed. So we launched coverage of culture and history of Ukraine. We launched business coverage. We launched coverage of other countries around Ukraine because there is a lot of impact and influence on Ukraine, as you might see with Russia. So we have a newsletter, for example, about Belarus. We have actually a newsletter about Russia. It's called, I don't know if you can swear, but it's called What the F*** is Wrong with Russia. But we cover it very objectively. And Ukraine has actually a lot of history of understanding Russia, and we have an advantage because most Ukrainians know both Ukrainian and Russian language, while Russians only know Russian language. We also launched a team that is doing investigative documentaries about Russian war crimes in Ukraine. And it was a very important decision that we wanted to dedicate a separate investigative team to this. It's a really hard job. Topics range from torture of Ukrainian soldiers in captivity to stealing of Ukrainian art from museums. There is so many war crimes that Russia unfortunately committed and keeps committing. And we wanted to add a human element to it, to do both investigations and uncover new facts, but also tell stories of people who suffered from that.
1: How do you think that the Kyiv Independent contributes to Ukraine?
0: It's through journalism. That's very important to stress. We are a journalistic organization. We are not a government publication. We don't have a job of building PR case for Ukraine. There are other people who do it, and I'm not saying it's bad. Ukraine should work on its image, but that's not our job. You need to have journalism that is independent from big players, and it primarily serves our readers. So even if they are in English, a lot of our stories, especially exclusive investigations, were noticed in Ukraine and talked about both in government, also in people. We recently published a big investigation uncovering big problems in occupied territories, and it was one of the main discussed journalistic stories in that whole country for a few weeks. So that's, I think, how we contribute. We're doing a lot of journalism that is independent journalism, even if it's unpleasant or critical of, you know, people inside Ukraine, people outside Ukraine. So our work contributes, and we would love it to stay this way. We are a Ukrainian publication, but a global publication on a niche topic, and the topic is Ukraine and Eastern Europe. We have a very specific mission that we focus on, to be a bridge between Ukraine and the world through journalism. Because we believe that for a functioning democracy in Ukraine that is connected with other countries around the world, that has a lot of allies and is part of European Union, and we know that we are read by foreign ministries and decision makers in governments in countries that support Ukraine, for example, right? So a lot of the stuff that they read impacts their work on supporting Ukraine. That's why we didn't do a Ukrainian language version of our website, because we decided that there is such a big task of building those bridges and connections.
1: So you wanted to connect Ukraine to the world, and you chose English because English is the most common language internationally?
0: Yeah. For our readers, I have people in 100 plus countries.

0: United States is our biggest country, maybe like around third of our readers are from the United States. And then we have readers in United Kingdom, Canada, Australia, Western Europe.
1: One of the reasons we're speaking right now is because the Kyiv Independent is on a campaign to actively reach more Americans.
0: You are right. We are actually starting a campaign, and our goal is to reach 10,000 members in the United States. Right now, we have 8,000, and we want to get to 10,000. The title of the campaign we will have is will be "We are looking for 10,000 Americans who care."
1: Why should they care about what happens in Ukraine?
0: A lot of things that are now happening in Ukraine have global impact. It's just one example of direct impact of the war in Ukraine is the future of warfare. So Ukraine developed a lot of solutions, for example, air defense, and Ukraine is collaborating with countries in the Middle East to help them protect them, right? And China closely watches how the world is adapting to one country annexing the territory of the other country and solving their territorial needs by force. Obviously, there's a lot of impact from our war on decisions that security expanding around the world. But honestly, the question comes to something even bigger. I think Ukraine now actively and physically protects a lot of values that the United States are champions of, or used to be champions of, depending on how you look at the current political environment in the United States. Yes.
1: Yeah, it's actually not funny.
0: Yeah, the world, it's a nervous laugh
1: It's a nervous
0: that all of
1: laugh.
0: us that all of us developed over the years. But the centrality of democracy, the protection of sovereignty of nation states, the pledge to not solve territorial disputes by force, a lot of these things were built by the United States after the Second World War. The United States were the architect of a lot of those principles for many different reasons, but one of them was to develop the security framework. But now in Ukraine, Russia started to challenge a lot of that. So for me, I think those are the primary reasons. But also my maybe more personal take is in my life, I've been twice to the United States. First time I was there 2 years ago. And I was surprised there's like so many similarities, I think, between Americans and Ukrainians. I think Ukrainians and new Americans are very entrepreneurial. Something that I would love to highlight. The Ukrainians are very entrepreneurial people, very good at horizontal organization. One of the reasons we were able to repel Russian attack is by regular people joining the army, becoming volunteers, launching initiatives. Even the story of the Kyiv Independent itself is an example of entrepreneurship in time of war, right? How we were building a publication. We were a small startup, 3 months old when that Russian invasion started. And we were a team of a bit less than 20 people. And we understood that we have this big challenge, responsibility and challenge to step up, right? Because there was this world attention on Ukraine and there were so much things to cover, so many things to do. And we had to adapt a lot. And since then, our team grew to almost now 100 people in those 4 years. And it wasn't easy, and it's not easy now. And there's so many challenges we encounter every day in building the Kyiv Independent. But there are so many other stories like that in Ukraine, like soldier units being built by soldiers themselves and showing initiative and building new type of defense companies that didn't exist 4 years ago that are now at the edge of innovation. And a lot of this happened in very harsh conditions. And I think of the value of freedom that I think people in the United States and people in Ukraine value a lot and care about a lot. Another thing that I see similar between people in the United States and in Ukraine, that being a Ukrainian, it's not just the ethnicity. It's also a matter of having an idea.
1: It's true that the essence of being an American is an idea.
0: There are nation states that are built around ethnicity, and then there is a nations built around political idea. And Ukraine, it's an interesting mix of both. Just like the United States, I think there's a lot of diversity and versatility inside Ukraine. It's really diverse. Ukraine is the biggest country in Europe. We have mountains, we have sea, we have a small desert in the south of Ukraine, which is now half occupied. I think diversity is a strength, but historically Russia used diversity to build division in Ukraine. And I was always surprised how more angry and sort of anxious Russians are against other nationalities. Xenophobic, right? Against other nationalities, race, and gender even, right? And in Ukraine, how people are naturally more liberal towards that, because they are so used to different languages. I was born in western part of Ukraine. I was born in a Ukrainian language environment. But I remember dating a girlfriend, and she was speaking Russian, and I was speaking Ukrainian words. And people were used to it. And now, because Russia weaponized the language so much, weaponized the idea of equating Russian-speaking people to Russians, and they keep doing it. So people are now often refusing to speak Russian because they feel like Russia is using it against them. So a lot of people in Ukraine switch to Ukrainian language. But there is the tradition of people being open to different ideas in Ukraine that I also see similar in people in the United States. So there is a lot of similarities, and I think that's the reason why people in the United States should care about what's going on in Ukraine. So it's about fundamental caring, and we are looking for those people. And I think the reason we do it is because we believe that despite everything that happened in the United States, despite all the big problems and the administration and the war in the Middle East, there is so many people in the United States that still care about Ukraine, and maybe over this year has developed some connection, I think, to what's going on.
1: What is your website?
0: It's yearindependent.com, and we are a digital-only publication, so you can find us on the website or our newsletters. So yes, go and check it out, yearindependent.com. And our pitch is we really want you to be with us in our community. That's our main source of funding and support, and it's very important for us. It makes us better, but it's also important for us to know that there are 10,000 Americans. I think that symbolic number is something that we actually care about quite a lot. We have quite a few colleagues in our team who are Americans who moved to Ukraine, to Kyiv, to work at the Kyiv Independent. We have Ukrainians who now live in the United States and work at the Kyiv Independent. We don't want to give up on the United States. We believe there is so much work we can do there in terms of making a case for Ukraine. And also the values that I think our journalism represents matter to Americans. Caring about what, right? Is there a value to journalism itself, or everyone can just share their opinions on TikTok, right? Caring about Ukraine is one of it, but it's also caring about democracy and caring about journalism, which is under attack in the whole world right now. So my pitch is very simple. Try it out, our membership entrance. It's quite democratic, and there's a lot of things you can find inside our journalism, but also Ukrainian lessons, for example, for people who want to learn Ukrainian as part of our membership benefit. We have community events, which we regularly do. And I think the reason we decided to go with a community model is because we believe that there is a value in connecting people with similar values, because a lot of interesting ideas could be born out of that. And we want to do that in the United States.
1: You're listening to Ukraine 242. I'm Ursula Rudenberg at Pacifica Network, speaking with Zahar Pajuk, Chief Operating Officer of the Kyiv Independent, a Ukrainian English language media outlet created by journalists. In the interest of free speech, they have partnered with Ukraine 242 throughout the past 4 years of war to provide groundbreaking information to us. To maintain their independence, they are primarily supported by readers, much as community radio is supported by listeners. I'm speaking with Zahar to introduce their media group,

0: Do you have a First Amendment in Ukraine protecting freedom of the press?
1: I don't think it's as explicitly stated as in the United States, but we do have laws in Ukraine that protect like journalistic work, but I don't think we have a I think our track record of protecting free press is worse than the United States, although it's getting worse in the United States as well.
0: One of the things that I've noticed about the Kyiv Independent is that it can be extremely critical of the government. It can be very critical of President Zelensky. What is your relationship to the government? How do you get along with them?
1: So I think for a long time, I think we are a bit under the radar for them, as our influence was outside of Ukraine and the US less
0: Oh, so they didn't
1: well-trained.
0: really notice you.
1: Up until a point, I remember there is this like an old story where we were not invited to like off the record with the president,
0: You mean
1: essentially.
0: inviting you to press briefings? Is that what you
1: Yes,
0: mean?
1: to like especially off the record press briefings, yes. Up until I think it was one of the foreign embassies asked the administration to start inviting us, so our influence came from abroad.
0: That's funny.
1: And then I think it was since then that evolved. I think they started to understand the influence of the Kyiv Independent more. But there were a number of occasions where some of our investigations were not liked by people in power, and we had moments of, unwanted attention from security services in our history of these 4 years. So we had some unpleasant situations. After every time we like went public with it, they were like saying that no, that's not nothing. It wasn't a mistake, and they support free press. But I think our relationship overall is, very pragmatic. We cover both achievements and mistakes of what they do. I think there is an immense level of responsibility and pressure on the people in government. So, I mean, personally, I feel a lot of sympathy for a lot of people who are making these hard decisions right now. But I think the main principle that we use in our relationship with the government is that we are a journalistic organization that will prioritize its core values no matter what, right? And the core values are staying independent of outside influence, not being censored, and reporting on things that are of public interest. And we obviously, as a publication, we do have a clear position, and that is, Ukraine should win in this war and Russia wrongfully invaded our country. But that doesn't mean that all of our stories will be, positive, or will be only from the lens of what will people think of the government of Ukraine, right? Like, we don't do that. That's why we are not a communications project. We are a journalistic project. Core lens which we use is whether the story we cover has a public interest for Ukrainians and our readers of the Kyiv Independent. We tried for it to stay pragmatic, but I think we would love people in the government, more people in the government, to recognize the value of independent journalism. That's something that I think they can work on more.
0: You're listening to Ukraine 242. I'm Ursula Rutenberg at Pacifica Network, speaking with Zahar Pajuk, Chief Operating Officer of the Kyiv Independent, a Ukrainian English language media outlet, in the interest of free speech. Zahar, do you think that Ukraine is serving a purpose globally in promoting democracy?
1: I think yes. I think Ukraine gives people an example of this that version of democracy that is maybe a bit forgotten or rusted sometimes in some countries, that democracy actually has to be protected by a lot of means, and democracy is a it's not an end of history as one scholar wrote, right? It's a state that needs to be supported and built and improved. And it's a very living state. And whenever you lose that momentum forward, you go backward. And I think Ukraine is an example of a democracy that is very young, but it's been able to make a lot of incredible progress over the last 30 years. We were a country that had two big revolutions in the last 20 years and ousted two presidents. It's actually the same guy. It's the same pro-Russian president who we ousted back in 2004 and 2013.
0: You talk about Mr. Yanukovych, right?
1: Yes, I talk about him, Mr. Yanukovych. Two mass revolutions, and they both succeeded. I need to check my history, but I think it's the only country out of the former Soviet Union countries, apart from Baltic states, that had a consistent change of power. So there was not like a period where there's one guy captured power for 20 years, like that happened in Russia, or in Belarus, or in Azerbaijan, or in Central Asia. Since 90s, we had fair elections, and it was not easy. There was so many problems. There was so much pressure on Ukrainian media, for example, back in 90s, in 2000s, oligarch-owned media, pressure on civil society. But despite all of that, situation was slowly improving, and whenever it was sliding back, people did something about it. They went on the streets. Even last year in Ukraine, we had a big corruption scandal in Ukraine, when there was an attempt by the parliament to affect the independence of our anti-corruption bodies. And people went on the streets during the war and they said what they think about it, and that law was changed. It also succeeded. Yeah, so I think in a way is a lot of the things that are happening in Ukraine, I think you can learn from them. You can apply some of those experiences on your own political life in your own country and learn from it, both from successes and mistakes. But I think Ukraine is in that unique position where it has to both develop its democracy and protect its independence from, you know, the biggest country on earth with nuclear arsenal. It's a uniquely hard challenge. And that's why I'm really so passionate about my job. And I think why I really like that intersection of what we do in Ukraine, but also with people around the world, is that I believe that more people should come to Ukraine, visit Ukraine, understand us better, because I've met so many people who either think that the war already ended and there is nothing going on, and then there are people who think that, you know, Ukrainians are heroes, but they are so like underdeveloped and they are, keep sitting in their in dungeons hiding from rocket attacks. So, yes, there is a gigantic tragedy in Ukraine, and there's so much loss of life. And a lot of people in Ukraine, including myself, have friends who were killed over these 4 years. But we also did so many things over these 4 years. We also innovated, built, developed, tried things over these years. I think we adapted a lot of our lives to it, and it's hard. It keeps on being hard. But I think there's a lot of people can not just sort of support Ukraine, but also learn from Ukraine. And that's, I think, is another mission that I see at the Kyiv Independent, is us building that more maybe holistic picture of what Ukraine is.
0: Well, thank you so much, Zahir. You've given me a generous amount of time. And I'm wondering if there anything else you would like to add to this conversation.
1: Thank you for your time. It's a pleasure to be here, and hopefully readers will find this conversation valuable. I would just say that I recommend readers who are interested, listeners, I'm sorry, you are coming from the radio perspective, I'm coming from listeners. If they are interested in Ukraine, come and give it a read, like one story, and see whether that fits you. I think we really believe that for us, we want our readership to be as diverse as possible. So we are not just like looking for people who are, you know, Ukrainians abroad. We are looking for everyone who cares about this topic.
0: Okay. Well, thank you so much, Zahar.
1: I appreciate it.
0: Have a good evening.
1: Thank you, Osama. You too.
0: Bye-bye. Bye-bye. Many thanks to our guest, Zahar Prajuk, Chief Operating Officer of the Kyiv Independent. The Kyiv Independent is a Ukrainian English language media outlet created by journalists in the interest of free speech. Their reporting makes the Kyiv Independent a key international source of news from Ukraine. 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And I have been your host, Ursula Rudenberg. 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
1: Due process. What is it? Who gets it? There's been some misinformation about this fundamental right that's guaranteed by the U.S. Constitution.
2: Your Secretary of State says everyone who's here, citizens and non-citizens, deserve due process. Do you agree?
3: I don't know. I'm not a lawyer.
1: Well, I am a lawyer, and I've argued before the Supreme Court. I may do TikTok dances from time to time, but I know a thing or two about the legal system. The Fifth Amendment to the Constitution explicitly says no person shall be deprived of life, liberty, or property without due process of law. Now, simply put, due process guarantees that you will not be arbitrarily fined, arrested, imprisoned, or deported, and that you must know the reason officials have targeted you. You must also have an opportunity to contest those allegations before a neutral third party. For example, if you get a parking ticket, your due process would be the opportunity to contest it before having to pay a fine. Or maybe you get arrested during a protest. Your due process would require being told why you are being arrested. You must also have the right to defend yourself with the help of a lawyer in a hearing with a neutral decision maker. If you're an immigrant who has been detained by ICE and is facing deportation, you are entitled to a notice of the charges against you. The government must also provide you with a charging document, often called a notice to appear, outlining the reasons for potential deportation. You have the right to present evidence before an immigration judge to show why you should not be deported. You might be seeking asylum, for example, or have a student visa or green card. You are entitled to a judgment based on the facts of the case and applicable law. And you have the right to appeal the decision to a higher court. You cannot simply be ripped off the streets and deported without a chance to defend yourself. That would be a clear violation of due process. Our country was founded on the idea that government cannot arbitrarily take away your rights and liberties, and that everyone has a right to defend themselves. And that really means everyone. The word person in the Fifth Amendment makes no distinction between citizens and non-citizens. The 14th Amendment makes this applicable to the states as well. And the Supreme Court has reaffirmed this multiple times. Conservative and liberal justices have agreed. Due process is a fundamental constitutional protection to ensure that all of us can maintain our life, liberty, and our property, regardless of who we are or where we come from. This is a right that goes to the very roots of our democracy.

I was at the climate change protests in Bonn while all the leaders of the world were gathering to discuss how not to save it. And we got a 1% reduction in emissions. It's wonderful. The protest was really great, even as we were all losing, which is the kind of nice thing, or the kind of strange thing, I guess, about being on the left, is that there's so many wonderful people, and all these wonderful protests with these wonderful folks, and we all get together to sort of lose. But, you know, maybe we'll win eventually. But we have fun anyway, when the cops aren't beating us too much. There were these folks from England who, I think, they really embodied the fun of the whole protest scene. They came with a bicycle known as the Rinky Dink. And the Rinky Dink was this thing that it had two bicycles on the back and two in the front and then a tandem in the middle. The two in the back and the two in the front moved the thing forward. The tandem in the middle, when you pedaled that, it powered a generator. And between the electrical generator, bicycle-powered generator, and the two solar panels over the hood that was covering the thing and the windmill on top, that powered a sound system radio station. And the windmill, of course, was mounted on a radio antenna, which constantly blew soap bubbles. And it seats like eight adults, I guess. Six adults and like 30 children. There's child seats all over the place. And it's all day-glow and beautiful. And so, you know, they'll pull up, and they're an immediate spectacle. I mean, for somebody like me who really hates to book gigs and hates to do anything organizational like that, it would be the perfect vehicle because you just show up and you play, and everybody shows up and listens because you look so strange. The really sort of shocking thing is when you're playing a concert through the sound system, and then it's being broadcast like by people riding around on their bicycles with little speakers and stuff because they can all pick it up on the radio station. And you know that anytime these two guys behind you stop pedaling, the sound goes out. So I wrote this song to encourage them to keep pedaling.

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It'll fire up your imagination. It's a sound system. It'll make you dance. Might make you jump right out of your pants. Traveling roadshow microphone with a bicycle seat as the throne. When you see it, you'll agree it's right there on your frequency. It's the rinky-dink, the rinky-dink. When you're feeling on the brink, it'll make you laugh. It'll make you think. I'm talking about that rinky-dink.

Well, the soap's a bubbling, breeze is blowing, ain't no telling where it's going. Windmill swinging with the tribe, it's that day-glow solar vibe. Stop a riot, it's been done, they'll part the clouds and bring the sun. It don't matter where you've been, just sit on down and tune right in. It's a rinky-dink, the rinky-dink just might be the missing link. It'll make you nod, it'll make you wink, I'm talking about that rinky-dink.

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It's the rinky-dink solution. 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It'll ease up any kink. 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It'll make your troubles shrink. It'll ease up any kink. No, there's something else there. Lots of things rhyme with dink. It would give those folks something to drink. Turn the pedals, clackety clink. I'm talking about that rinky dink.

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Most Poetry, short for Modesto Stanislaus Poetry Center, is a nonprofit founded 12 years ago, dedicated to promoting poetry throughout Stanislaus County and Stanislaus County through poetry. 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

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It's your 1 hour escape from reality. From the studios of WRFNLP in Pasco, Tennessee. Let's get started with Dion.

So there you have Dion with The Majestic. Maybe you've never heard that one before. You know, I don't think I've heard it until recently when I picked up this record. Or she'll recognize the A side, and that's what I do here on the flip side. I play both A and B side of real 45 RPM records. So let's flip it over and play the A side. I know you'll know this one.

There you go, Dion with The Wanderer here on the Flipside Radio Show. You know, something happened a little earlier. Somebody left one of the turntables with an adjustment that was off and I had to fix it. Reminded me of one time about, I don't know, 7 or 8 years ago. Been on the air for 10 years. 7 or 8 years ago one night we had a storm on Tuesday night. And I'll tell you, it's amazing how many times we have a storm on Tuesday nights in Nashville. I don't know why. And on this particular night, the power went off for just a few seconds. And then it came right back on. Of course, everything turned off and turned back on. And I didn't notice that the turntable came back on in 33 instead of 45. So I put my next record on, I queued it up, started it up, and it started playing like this, real slow. So I've learned from that. Always check the speed on the turntables before I start a record. Coming up next, The Monkees. And it's probably not one of the records that you've heard, at least not very many times. This one's called Oh My My. It has no connection with the Ringo Starr Oh My My song. This was in 1970 released, that is, and by this time the Monkees were Mickey Dolenz and Davy Jones. And they were fulfilling their original recording contract that went from 1966 to 1970, and they released an album called Changes. And this was the lead song on that album called Oh My My. It made it to, I think, number 98 on the Billboard Top 100. So you could say that it, I mean, you can honestly say it made the Billboard Top 100, but just barely. Anyway, I'm not going to say what I think about it. I'll just play it for you and see what you think. Here's the Monkees from 1970 with Oh My My.

So if you're a Monkees fan, you recognize that voice as Mickey Dolenz. He actually sings on both sides of this 45 that was written, by the way, by Jeff Berry and Andy Kim, wrote both cuts that are on this record. So I'm going to flip it over and play the B-side for you and see what you think. How'd you like that one? I don't know. Let's see. Let's see what the B-side sounds like.

okay, not bad, but not up to the par with their earlier records, because they had some fantastic writers like Neil Diamond and people like that, and had their own TV show, so I don't feel sorry for them or anything, but this particular record was probably not their best. That's just my opinion. The Monkees here on the Flipside Radio Show. Coming up next, Rick Derringer sings Hang On Sloopy. Why is that news? Well, when the McCoys came out with Hang On Sloopy, Rick Derringer was the lead singer and the guitarist in that group. So later he re-released it on his own, and I want to play it for you, and you can decide if you think this is as good as the original or maybe better. Let's check it out.

Rick Derringer with Hang On Sloopy, a remake from the McCoys days. What'd you think about that one? Hey, did you know his name was actually Rick Zeringer with a Z? He changed it to Derringer. I guess he thought it would sound a lot cooler, and, you know, it really does. Okay, coming up next, Dave Clark 5. I haven't heard much from them lately. Did you know they came out with 75 singles during the short time they were on the market? They kind of made lots of money, and Dave Clark owned the Masters and was a good businessman. At some point, he just walked away and said, I'm done. Here they are from 1967 with Good Time Woman.

Mr. C here with you on the Flipside Radio Show. Several records played in a row there, so let me get you caught up. We went back to right after Rick Derringer and played Dave Clark 5. The records were Good Time Woman and I've Got to Have a Reason. Then the Fifth Dimension came in with Wedding Bell Blues. Boy, that one goes way back. Then the B-side was Lovin' Stew. Then I played a couple records by Doobie Brothers. I've got still got some promo records that were made for radio stations that have the same song on A and B. So I just played two of them in a row. First was Taking It to the Streets when Michael McDonald was their lead singer. And then the song Nobody by the Doobie Brothers. Coming up next, a record from 1973 from a rock opera, and which made a resurgence just here in 2018 on a live show on TV. If you weren't around back then, this was a big deal and had a lot of radio airplay. Somewhat controversial, I guess, but it had a lot of good things about it, too. So here's the song Superstar.

So that was from the original 1973 rock opera Jesus Christ Superstar, written by Andrew Lloyd Webber. Hope you enjoyed that. And it just seems appropriate that I should play this next song by Jackie DeShannon. Remember her? You'll know this song, and I think you'll know the voice too.

So there we had Dan Fogelberg for the first time on the flip side. I've never had a Dan Fogelberg record before. Just picked it up recently. Running up on my time limit here, so I want to say thank you so much for listening to the Flipside Radio Show. I had a blast, and I hope you did too. Don't forget to tune in next time. All you have to do is check with your local station for playtimes. This is Mr. C, and I'll see you on the flip side.

0: 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Valley Improvement Projects, VIP, is participating in California's effort to monitor air pollution in Stanislaus County, currently underway in three areas: West Stanislaus County, Southwest Modesto, and South Modesto, measuring criteria pollutants, toxic air contaminants, and greenhouse gases. 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

Register now for the Modesto Children's Museum's 3rd annual Bike and Trike, the iconic 2.2-mile community ride from the museum to the after party at Roosevelt Park on Saturday, May 30th. 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

I've been framed for living someone else's life. 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

0: As a parent, you said you'd never give up the convertible.
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0: You said you'd never schedule your life around a stuffed animal.
2: Nobody panic. 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
0: And never put them in harm's way.
1: I'll be right back, little man. 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
0: But never happens. 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

The Stanislaus Arts Council is celebrating local young artists with the exhibition Youth in Bloom, on display through May 22nd. In addition, the Arts Council is hosting another downtown art walk on Thursday, May 21st. More information at stanislausarts.com.

0: On February 17, 2026, civil rights activist, ordained minister, and political figure Jesse Jackson passed away at the age of 84. He was recognized as one of the most prominent civil rights leaders of the late 20th and early 21st centuries. Back in 1972, he made a special appearance on Sesame Street, episode 402. He was joined by a large and multiracial group of kids on the stoop at 123 Sesame Street as he recited his poem, I Am Somebody.
1: Ready on the stump?
2: Yeah.
1: Okay, here we go. I am.
2: I am.
1: Somebody.
2: Somebody.
1: I am.
2: I am.
1: Somebody.
2: Somebody.
1: I may be poor.
2: I may be poor.
1: But I am.
2: I am.
1: Somebody.
2: Somebody.
1: I may be young.
2: But I am.
1: But I am.
2: Somebody.
1: Somebody. I may be on welfare.
2: I may be on welfare.
1: But I am.
2: But I am.
1: Somebody.
2: Somebody.
1: I may be small.
2: I may be small.
1: But I am.
2: But I am.
1: Somebody.
2: Somebody.
1: I may make a mistake.
2: I may make a mistake.
1: But I am.
2: But I am.
1: Somebody.
2: Somebody.
1: My clothes are different.
2: My clothes are different.
1: My face is different.
2: My face is different.
1: My hair is different.
2: My hair is different.
1: But I am.
2: But I am.
1: Somebody.
2: Somebody.
1: I am black.
2: I am black.
1: Brown.
2: Brown.
1: White.
2: White.
1: I speak a different language.
2: I speak a different language.
1: But I must be respected.
2: But I must be respected.
1: Protected.
2: Protected.
1: Never rejected.
2: Never rejected.
1: I am.
2: I am.
1: God's child.
2: God's child.
1: I am.
2: Somebody.
1: Give yourself a big hand.
0: The voice of Jesse Jackson in 1972 on an episode of Sesame Street. That poem, I Am Somebody, was performed by Jackson as early as 1963, and he continued using it after forming Operation Push in the early 1970s. PUSH stood for People United to Serve Humanity. Jesse Jackson passed away on February 17th, 2026, at the age of 84.

0: Hi, this is Arnie Arneson, and this is the Thursday edition of The Attitude with Arnie Arneson and producers Dave Scott and Stephanie Collins. You know the drill. We're recording on a very hot Wednesday morning. I finally have AC. It was 102 in my attic yesterday, so I decided, I need to survive. Well, I posted a comment by Thomas Massey on my Facebook page. It was part of his concession speech, and this is what he said. Today is the sixth-month anniversary of the Epstein Transparency Act. We've taken out 24 CEOs, an ambassador, a prince, a prime minister, a minister of culture. And that was just in 6 months. Well, I've got 7 months left in Congress. I posted that. It's gotten like 700 reactions on my Facebook page. People are like, oh my God, if there's hope, maybe Massey is going to deliver that hope. All right. And then last but not least, before I get to my fabulous guest, please forgive me, Mark. But yesterday we interviewed an editor from MedPage Today. And at the end of the interview, we only got to her second story for the last 5 minutes. And I was just so blown away. I promised her I would begin my show by reading a portion of her article. This was the headline, Mark. HHS panel that aims to reshape U.S. healthcare holds its first meeting. Goals include cutting burdensome regulations and rewarding patients who improve their outcomes, all right? So, all right, this is what happened. So the advisory committee met. It turned out that the entire opening meeting lasted, are you ready for this? A whopping 30 minutes, the entire meeting. They actually left 30 minutes just to introduce the new 14 members of this panel, and they did all 14 members, everyone, in less than 11 minutes. Okay, it's like unbelievable. Then they decided that they would also open up a section for public comment. Guess how long they opened the session for public comment? Sitting down, everyone? 1 minute. 1 minute for public comment, 11 minutes to introduce the 14 members. And then I want to remind everyone that not only did they do this in such a short amount of time, but if you want to know about the six working groups, remember this is the 30 minutes that they did this in. The six working groups include reducing administrative burden, make America healthy again by improving wellness, preventing chronic disease, deploying real-time data, improving care for vulnerable populations. And I have to just give you a little bit more with this. This work group will determine which non-medical services belong in Medicaid, leverage Medicaid data to reduce costs, improve quality, and demonstrate a return on investment, and move from Medicaid from volume to, quote, value. Oh my God, I'm shaking. And finalmente, strengthening Medicare Advantage. Of course. They conducted this entire meeting in less than 30 minutes, everyone. The public comment section that they opened up lasted 1 minute. And then last but not least, Public Citizen released a memo about this new committee, and they said Trump's new corporate interest healthcare advisory panel. They talked about virtually every single member was rife with a conflict of interest. So I just want people to know, but this was a joke. It was a joke. Think about it. You have 14 people that are supposed to be experts. They managed to actually introduce themselves in less than 11 minutes. That's less than 60 seconds per individual. So I just wanted everyone to know, I told Joyce at the end, I said, this is like something for Saturday Night Live. You can't make it up. But of course, it's so typical of everything out of this administration. We haven't talked to him for a while. Mark Joseph Stern is a senior writer at Slate.com. I saw a piece that he wrote. A MAGA judge in Texas was called out by a colleague for trying to steal a case in Rhode Island. The article before it, a MAGA judge's shocking power grab crosses over into an impeachable offense. And as I was reading your article again this morning, my takeaway line was the one that I used to post it on Blue Sky and to post it on Facebook. And you wrote, O'Connor has crossed the line from aggressive judging, listen to this, everyone, to lawless despotism. Lawless, a judge, everyone. What are we talking about? Despot and lawless. So, Mark, explain to my audience what the H this judge is doing. It is vile. I read it and I wanted to take a shower, but then you told me there was an update, but don't get to the update just yet. First, fill us in on what this judge has done or attempted to do.
1: Oh, this case is such a nightmare. And it's part of, I should say, a broader campaign by the Trump administration to persecute transgender minors. The Justice Department has been issuing these totally frivolous subpoenas to hospitals and doctors who provided gender-affirming care to minors. Completely legal, in some cases, blessed by state law, supported by parents, because we care about parental rights, right, Arnie? That's a big deal right now,
0: Right, of course.
1: ostensibly. And yet, the Trump administration is demanding that these hospitals turn over the names, medical records, social security numbers, all kinds of private protected information of these patients, basically so that they can intimidate and persecute the patients and their doctors. So, just to be super clear, this has been failing up until now.

0: federal courts were going to allow this. So instead, the Trump administration went to Fort Worth, Texas, where there is a judge, Reed O'Connor, a George W. Bush appointee, who is one of the most notoriously far-right partisan MAGA judges in the country. And rather than trying to get the subpoena enforced in Rhode Island, the Trump administration handpicked Reed O'Connor, went to his courtroom, this is classic judge shopping, and said, Judge O'Connor, we want you to enforce this subpoena against a hospital that is 1,750 miles away. And of course, because he is Reed O'Connor, he agreed within hours. He didn't give the hospital any time to respond. He issued an order forcing the Rhode Island Hospital to turn over all of these incredibly private and protected records to the federal government. Again, no concern about patients' privacy, no concern about the fact that this subpoena was completely illegal, just said you have to turn over the information. So Rhode Island Hospital and the Rhode Island Children's Advocate, which is a state agency that represents these kids, went back to federal court in Rhode Island and said, hey, look, you know, we don't really understand why this is being litigated in Texas, but we think that this should be litigated here, and we think this subpoena is illegitimate and invalid, and we think it should be quashed. And a federal judge in Rhode Island agreed and quashed the subpoena and said, yes, this entire subpoena is unconstitutional. There's no basis for it. So I'm just going to nullify it, and that will leave Reed O'Connor 1,750 miles away with nothing to enforce. There is no subpoena for him to enforce. And so this brings us up to nearly the current moment, Arnie.
1: Yeah, I know. It's moving fast.
0: So yeah. Judge O'Connor comes back and says, well, I'm pretty darn angry that my effort to get all of this information has been thwarted by a judge in Rhode Island. So I'm not really going to accept that judge's authority. What I'm going to do instead is issue an order forcing Rhode Island Hospital to turn over all of this information to me, to Judge O'Connor, to give me all of this private protected information, even though the subpoena has been ruled invalid by the court that's actually overseeing this case in Rhode Island. And this is the part that I think really crosses the line in despotism. He issued this sweeping gag order, basically a restraining order, that attempted to prevent Rhode Island Hospital from litigating this case in Rhode Island, from litigating this case in the federal courts that oversee Rhode Island, from encouraging any other party or working with any other party to try to litigate the case in Rhode Island, and basically tried to steal the case and sort of seize it from the courts that are rightly overseeing it in New England and say, this is my case, and if you try to litigate it where it actually belongs in Rhode Island, I will hold you in contempt of court.
1: Let me just read from your article, because I want to reemphasize exactly what you just said. In reality, Rhode Island Hospital has every right to ask Judge McElroy for relief. Indeed, the hospital's attempt to litigate this case in Rhode Island, where it is located, is far more defensible than the DOJ's efforts to drag the fight to, of course, convenient Fort Worth, 1,750 miles away. Yet O'Connor, this is the right-wing judge in Texas, in Fort Worth, condemned Rhode Island Hospital's move as an underhanded gambit to circumvent his authority, as though he alone had a claim to litigate this dispute, and that Judge McElroy was an impudent interloper. I love this line. Only a judge drunk on unaccountable power could mistake a party's right to petition its own courts for a gross act of defiance. I mean, O'Connor is drunk. I mean, he really is. He's drunk on power. He is. And again, I want to go back to that line about being a despot and lawless. I mean, it is just shocking that he thinks he can get away with it. But in the end, what ultimately is happening with this case, Mark?
0: Yeah, so this is the crazy update to my most recent story. Everything is moving very quickly. So the Rhode Island Children's Advocate, which again is a state agency that defends Rhode Island's minors, and Reed O'Connor tried to stop it from doing this, basically. But it went to the First Circuit, which is located in New England. So this is the appeals court that oversees Rhode Island. And it asked the First Circuit to block this transfer of private information to Reed O'Connor and said, look, this is completely completely lawless. You know, there's this sweeping gag order that's unconstitutional. You know, this is unprecedented.

0: and the subpoena itself has been tossed out, so there's no basis for him to do this. And on Tuesday night, the First Circuit denied the request and allowed Reid O'Connor to seize this information. Now, the wrinkle, I guess, like the little grace note here, is that Reid O'Connor did agree to take the information without the names attached. So the data is anonymized, and he doesn't have the full information that he had been seeking that would lay out all of the names and social security numbers of the LGBTQ children that he's actively persecuting. But unfortunately, I think the reality is that you could piece that together with these medical records.
1: Of
0: Like, you
1: course
0: know,
1: you can.
0: this, think about if you had to turn over your medical records to some random federal MAGA judge, you know, nearly 2,000 miles away. It's not that difficult to piece together the identities of these children. That, you know, no matter what Republicans say, the reality is there aren't that many transgender children in America. This is still a very small number of patients, right, who were receiving gender-affirming care. It's not millions, it's not tens of thousands, it's not even close. And so it will not be hard for Reid O'Connor, unfortunately, I think, to take this kind of constellation of information that he has and piece together who it's about and go after those
1: Does
0: children and
1: this
0: their parents.
1: constellation of information become public?
0: So that's the big question.
1: Okay,
0: So
1: I mean,
0: right now,
1: I'm shaking like a leaf because if even if he doesn't do it, you know who will. So
0: well,
1: that's
0: th
1: why
0: right.
1: I'm curious about the publicity around this documentation.
0: So he has said that he will keep it private for now. He has claimed that he's going to keep it secure and that he's not going to release it until this case has been litigated further. Query whether we should believe him, given his track record. But I'll also just note, like, unfortunately, very private information in court records tends to become public because of, you know, the generally strong presumption that court records are a, you know, something that the public should access. I mean, just
1: Exactly.
0: 2 weeks ago, I wrote about this case involving a confidential surrogacy issue in Florida, in Florida courts, where a judge wrote an opinion that was supposed to stay private, but instead it wound up getting published in full in a legal trade magazine because, again, court records just don't generally stay under wraps for long. And so I think that the unfortunate reality is that this information is not secure. Reid O'Connor really wants to turn it over to the federal government as soon as he does. If he turns over the information, and other courts have talked about this, that the federal government's very likely going to publicize it.
1: Oh,
0: You
1: God,
0: know,
1: yes.
0: it's going to launch prosecutions against the doctors who provided this care. It's going to persecute, you know, the
1: The
0: patients who
1: children.
0: received it and their parents. It's going to be a nightmare. And as of now, as we're speaking, Reid O'Connor has that information. And you know, if I were one of the patients who received this care, I would be terrified about what's going to happen.
1: Okay, so Mark, there's another sort of point that I want to ask you to focus on because you mentioned what happened last night with the First District, the First Circuit, and that is this, which is just makes me a little bit crazy. You wrote in your article before all some of these things happened, and that's not even the most galling part. O'Connor then imposed a sweeping gag order that sought to prevent Rhode Island Hospital or any other interested party from continuing to litigate before McElroy or the court that oversees her, the First U.S. Circuit. He wrote he, that he, they enjoined them from seeking relief, encouraging others to seek relief or cooperate with others in seeking relief from any other court related to these proceedings and from aiding and abetting others or encouraging others from seeking relief. Basically, he basically said, it's me or nothing. It's me or nothing.
0: Yep,
1: I mean, how do you
0: exactly.
1: do that? How can you stop people from seeking relief? How can you order everyone to be funneled into only your court? Is that possible? Is that legal? Did the First
0: No.
1: Circuit say anything about this angle of it? Because I saw that and I'm like, wait a minute, who you are a despot.
0: So the First Circuit has a very, very brief opinion,
1: Okay.
0: and it just says that basically because the data has been anonymized, the First Circuit didn't see overwhelming evidence that the children or the hospital will be immediately and irreparably harmed. So basically, the First Circuit said until the data is turned over with names attached, then we don't think that we need to intervene. And Arnie, I want to be clear, like I don't really buy that, but I think the First Circuit is trying to stay away from a constitutional crisis, right? That's what Reid O'Connor is trying to foment here, is a constitutional crisis where you have two different courts issuing completely conflicting rulings. And one of them is trying to steal the case from the other. You know, the First Circuit basically backed down here and said, we're not going to try to go up against Reed O'Connor, which I think...
1: Because they're afraid of the Supremes.
0: They're afraid of the Supremes.
1: I mean, look what we are doing in an opportunity. I mean, this is all about defensive. We're all acting in defense. We're not acting judicially. I mean, that's the problem. We're not actually following the law. We're following our fear. That's what this is, Mark.
0: I agree.
1: Oh,
0: and the other
1: God.
0: Thing is, this was, so I, you know, a little inside baseball, but this was the first case that Judge Dunlap has heard that has any public significance. He's the new Trump appointee to the First Circuit. Okay. The First Circuit previously didn't have any Trump appointees. The Senate recently confirmed Josh Dunlap to the First Circuit, and he wound up on this panel, and he wrote an entire separate opinion saying that the Children's Hospital had no right to block the transfer of this information, that the Rhode Island Children's Advocate had no right to defend the kids, that the whole thing was frivolous, that Reed O'Connor had every right to claim this case. And so, like, I think that this was maybe also some of the more moderate judges on the First Circuit trying to appease the Trump judge, because he might have gone completely nuclear if they had done what, you know, courage really required and stood up to Judge O'Connor. So I think that that was probably part of the dynamic going on.
1: So here. What happens when the information becomes public? Then what happens? Because is the First Circuit say, oh, I made a mistake, or no, we thought it was going to. I mean, here's the problem. The cat's out of the bag. I mean, they've now released this information. And even if it has been anonymized, you and I both know that the likelihood is it's not going to last. So then the question is, then what does the First Circuit do?
0: I mean, I just want to briefly go back to the point you made about this gag order, because I think that that's part
1: so
0: and parcel
1: important.
0: Of this.
1: Yes.
0: Right. So Judge O'Connor has just grievously violated the First Amendment rights of Rhode Island Hospital, of the patients, of the doctors, by trying to prevent them from continuing to litigate this in Rhode Island in the First Circuit. I mean, that is just not permissible whatsoever. You know, this is a direct attack on freedom of speech, freedom of association. He is telling the parties that are at the heart of this case, right, who are being targeted by this case, that they aren't allowed to continue litigating it where they have already litigated it and succeeded, right? They won in the federal district court in Rhode Island, right? He is trying to block them from continuing to litigate it there. That I've never seen anything like that. I spoke to some legal experts about this. I've been reading the briefing from Rhode Island's lawyers. They've never seen anything like this. This is unprecedented. And that's another reason why it's so bad that I think the First Circuit backed down from the fight, because, you know, they allowed for Judge O'Connor to essentially gag the parties from litigating this case before them.
1: Yes.
0: But, you know, what happens next is I think the First Circuit gets proved wrong, right? They say, oh, there's no real risk of irreparable harm if the data is anonymized.
1: But who gets sacrificed because they were wrong? But who gets sacrificed?
0: Exactly. I mean, the answer, unfortunately, is like, you know, nobody's head's going to roll. Like, no one's going to face any punishment except the children themselves and their doctors. Like, this is why Rhode Island's hospital and why the Rhode Island Child Advocate was so intent on getting a decision from the First Circuit blocking the transfer of this data, because once it's out, it's out. Once the information is there, it's there. And again, I ask, you know, any listeners who are on the fence about this case or who haven't been following it closely, think about if your medical records were released, right, to a judge across the country who is working hand in glove with the federal government to try to persecute you and your doctor. Would you feel comfortable just because your name was blacked out on those medical records? Would you think, oh, I don't have anything to worry about? Of course not, right? This is really a major escalation in the war on LGBTQ minors. And
1: that in a way, that's his convenient cover, because nobody really cares about that issue.
0: Yeah.
1: I mean, I think one of the really interesting things at the very end is I'm reading your article and again, looking at the headline, this is an impeachable offense. What he did, how can he stay on the bench? You know, I'm looking at what happened in the Republican primaries, where every MAGA person got supported. But as Massey said at the very beginning, but I've got 7 months left, and I'm looking at some of the senators like Cassidy. This is an opportunity for Democrats to begin impeachment. Why? Because there are now some people who are not going to walk lockstep with Donald Trump because they've been sacrificed. Well, if they've been sacrificed, then guess what? They can find their spine.
0: Yeah. I think that the impeachable offense language is, obviously pretty bold. I'm going to stand by it.
1: When is their time not to be bold?
0: Because, exactly, because I just want to be super clear. This is not the first time that Reed O'Connor has accepted this kind of flagrant drudge shopping and, you know, tried to exert control over a case that isn't his. He's done this plenty of times before. He did this in the Trump administration, in Elon Musk's effort to persecute Media Matters for reporting accurately.
1: Right. I remember.
0: On him and his you know, conduct. He has done it in other cases involving transgender and gay Americans, where he issued these sweeping nationwide injunctions trying to block their rights. He tried to block family and medical leave for gay Americans across the entire country in 2015, just out of spite, because he's a homophobe and he's a bigot and he's a transphobe and he has deep hatred in his heart for LGBTQ Americans. And the fact that he is over and over again breaking the rules, breaking the law to try to persecute them is every reason why the next time Democrats have the House of Representatives, they need to be investigating this, right? If there were a judge who were acting this way toward Black Americans, who were acting this way toward women, or Hispanic Americans who were, you know, had this pattern of stealing cases that weren't his so that he could immiserate and discriminate against these protected groups, I don't think Congress would take it lying down the way that it is with his attack on LGBTQ.
1: And the beauty of raising the question, is this an impeachable offense, is that if you have these kinds of hearings, this information becomes public, Mark. This information gets the problem is there's so much happening at the same time, Mark. How do we focus on it? And the idea is, this is an impeachable offense for him, but it also sends a message to other judges, you know, that we're watching you and you're not going to get away with it. And even if they can't remove him, they will publicly disgrace him. And I think that is certainly
0: my hope. It's the footnote in every article about him and his decisions, right? If he gets investigated, if he gets probed, if he gets impeached, oh, the judge who was impeached for gross misconduct. Like, that is an important thing to have under his name.
1: I mean, we already are offended by what's happening at the Supremes, okay? I mean, there's clearly, it's lost so much credibility. But people need to understand what Donald Trump has been teeing up, okay? And what we are doing. And once again, there is no safe place. We've been looking at the courts, and frankly, everyone underneath the Supreme Court has been a place where you've actually looked for some sort of reasonableness and safety and security. But if you can judge shop and go 1,750 miles away, you can find a lunatic judge. You know, you can find a judge with an agenda. And that judge with an agenda then suddenly puts a gag order on all the other courts. I mean, Mark, that's crazy. It's absolutely, absolutely crazy. All right. At some point in time, Mark, you're going to have to come back. And the reason you're going to have to come back is we also cover Florida all the time. And I'm like, oh, my God. You had an article about Florida. And the article about Florida was about surrogacy, that they're talking about getting rid of surrogacy. I mean, this is everything I value.
0: And adoption and egg and sperm donation and assisted reproduction and IVF and all of it. Because Florida Attorney General thinks that only biological parents should be allowed to raise their children and everybody else is an interloper who should have their parental rights severed. Again, the party of parental rights, ladies and gentlemen.
1: Right. The party, that's a great refrain. The party of parental rights. Mark Joseph Stern is a senior writer at Slate. We've been talking about his two pieces of MAGA judge shocking power grab crosses over into an impeachment offense. I still think it does, even though the first district is disappointing me. And then, of course, where is he located? Texas. Oh, am I shocked? Am I shocked? Thank you so much for doing this, Mark.
0: Thanks so much, Arnie.
1: You're welcome. This, everyone, is the Thursday edition of The Attitude. Stick around, folks. We'll be right back.
2: You're listening to the American Democracy Minute, keeping your government by and for the people. Missouri Secretary of State Denny Hoskins told the Associated Press last December he would do everything I can to protect Governor Keough's Missouri First map, unquote. Everything apparently means slow walking certification of a citizen ballot initiative aimed at overturning the map. The new congressional map splits Kansas City's 5th Congressional District, a seat held by 11-term Democrat Emanuel Cleaver, by diluting Black voting power to gain one GOP seat. Pro-voter group People Not Politicians mounted a ballot initiative to repeal the map, but in January, a lawyer for the Secretary of State's office admitted to a judge the state's official description was, quote, likely to create prejudice. Hoskins disqualified 103,000 of the 305,000 signatures submitted last December 9th as having been collected too early. Organizers say they have a minimum of 119% or more from each of Missouri's congressional districts to qualify for the November ballot. State law allows signature verification up to August 4th, 9 months after Hoskins received the petitions. Hoskins said in a press conference he would take all of that time to check signatures. People Not Politicians was back in court May 18th to compel Hoskins to complete the process, saying he was not acting in good faith. We have more at AmericanDemocracyMinute.org. I'm Brian Beal.

0: Hi, this is Arnie Arneson, and this is part two of the Thursday edition of The Attitude with Arnie Arneson and producers Dave Scott and Stephanie Collins. We continue to record on Wednesday morning. So as we're about to record, I go and see an article at the New York Times. And the article at the New York Times said that Minnesota, everyone, has now decided to ban prediction markets. Ban them, all right? Immediately the feds went to court, all right, to challenge this. But people have been talking about prediction markets. Some people don't even quite understand what they are. But what Minnesota has done, literally, with both Republicans and Democrats, it was co-sponsored by both. So both of them are concerned about this sort of casino that now is implicating absolutely every aspect of our lives. And as we begin this conversation, this has just happened. So why am I telling you this? Because our second guest is Jonathan Reese. And Jonathan, give me a little bit of your background for my audience, because I think a lot of folks are not familiar with Media and Democracy Project. They don't know what you co-founded, so they need to understand what this organization is, because they need to understand what's your raison d'être, okay? And because of that, I was able to read an article that you wrote at The Intercept. I checked out your Substack, and you follow things I care about. Now I need to find out why. So tell me a little bit about this organization first.
1: Sure, I'd love to. So I was attracted to it. I've been working in things like corruption and money and politics as an activist for some time. And I'd been asking friends, I'm looking for an organization that really is having an impact. And somebody said, we should speak to Mila Vasella. That was 6 years ago. And I've since become the volunteer associate director of Media and Democracy. And our two guiding principles are, one, that the media is essential for democracy, that you need a well-functioning media to have a well-functioning democracy. And our second principle is to engage citizens and activists and empower them to recognize that we really can have impacts beyond just voting. One of Milo's other efforts is called Do More Than Vote.
0: Yeah.
1: And I'm sure many of your listeners are doing that, but specifically in the area of media, we work to support local and independent journalism. Even though it's been besieged, there are lots of good new and old local journalism outlets, and we work very hard to support them.
0: You flagged something for me that happened in my own state that I was not even aware of. And again, people have heard me talk all the time. So one of the organizations I totally adore is ProPublica, Jonathan. And the reason I adore ProPublica is because what they do is they allow investigative reporters time. Okay? In order for you to understand the story, you need to get into the backstory. You need the time in order to actually connect the dots. And the problem is, not only have we destroyed so much of local media, but institutional memory is gone, the ability to give people time is gone. Everybody sort of wants to, you know, get to the social media platforms, not really investigate the stories. So I am grieving that, and I'm also seeing the loss of all our local newspapers. I mean, I looked at the Concord Monitor yesterday. This is the paper for the Capitol. It was like 3 pages long, and it was like big type. I mean, it was like they were like filling space. And I am looking at this, and I'm like, oh my God! Because remember, I usually look at it online, but I actually picked up a paper, and I looked at the paper, and I went, there's nothing here. There's nothing here. And what you informed me about, because you also look at the support for local media at states around the country, you flagged a bill. It went into interim study. It did not become a law. But what this bill was going to do, Jonathan, was to give businesses a credit if they advertised in local newspapers. Okay? Give them a tax credit. And I'm thinking, is this a good idea or a bad idea? First of all, you're supposed to advertise. So
1: it
0: now,
1: in the details.
0: All right.
1: As you know, as a legislature.
0: Oh my God. And I'm like, you're supposed to advertise. So we already don't have very much money in my state. We're incredibly parsimonious. We don't raise enough in taxes. Now you're going to deplete the amount of money that we're getting from business taxes in order to encourage them to do what they should be doing, which is advertising. But then you said something that really shocked me, because now where do I go for most of my information about my state? I go to a lot of nonprofit platforms. So I go to New Hampshire Bulletin. I go to NHPR. Exactly. I go to In-Depth New Hampshire. They're nonprofits. Well, wait a minute. Nonprofits don't accept advertising. So what are we doing? We're encouraging businesses to basically focus on the for-profit and give the for-profit a benefit, and the nonprofits that are doing yeoman's work and the heavy lifting that are not getting advertising dollars, well, guess what? You're on your own, Jack. And when I posted that, people are like, I had no idea. I had no idea, but that's what your organization did. It flagged my own state.
1: So as you say, there's a lot going on, and that's one area that we're very involved with. And we're part of two coalitions, Rebuild Local News and the Media Power Collaborative, that are very focused on, and particularly the Media Power Collaborative. The first thing we did was look at principles, look at what we're trying to achieve, and then thought about what kinds of measures will actually accomplish that.
0: Right, and that's why my concern about the for-profit versus the non-profit. I mean,
1: Yes.
0: it was a glaring choice, but an obvious one.
1: Yes.
0: And by the way, this piece of legislation that went into study, it did not become law, was sponsored by all Republicans. Okay,
1: Yep.
0: now I know Democrats care about local media too, so they couldn't find one. Well, maybe the reason they couldn't find one was they were concerned about the choice they made. All right,
1: Yeah.
0: and the choice was for-profit. So let me explain to people
1: So
0: why
1: there
0: I.
1: definitely are better models to support local journalism. We totally agree, and we're working hard in various places to work on that as our allies.
0: And it's
1: Let me
0: absolutely crucial. But let's get to the article that really
1: let
0: caught
1: me
0: my attention.
1: let me get back to, because I was only three quarters of the way through what the Median Democracy Project does. So supporting local and independent news is definitely one of them, both directly and on legislation that actually would help them. Supporting press freedom is another one, again, mostly with allies. Two, we've engaged in regulatory actions. We've been fighting Brendan Carr and Rupert
0: No
1: Murdoch
0: surprise.
1: for some years. And currently we're fighting the Paramount mergers, the Paramount and the Nexstar Tegna merger. Nexstar Tegna's gotten less attention, but it's also very egregious. It's a clear violation of law. Long-standing restrictions on ownership and the importance of ownership and understanding that, whether it's
0: Oh,
1: for
0: well, we've learned the importance of ownership because of Bezos. I mean, Bezos' ownership of the Washington Post, I mean, they thought that he was going to be the great white hope. And then you find out what he has done to the Washington Post. And I think we understand how important ownership is. But Jonathan, I really got to get to into the article at The Intercept.
1: absolutely. I know I was about to get there.
0: All right, so here we go. So I saw this article and I'm like, whoa, what is this? We need to kick prediction market betting out of journalism while we still can. Treating journalism like a casino will harm reporting and erode democracy. And I was like, what the H are you talking about? Because I had no idea that there was even any connection at all until I read your article. So first, let's do this. Let's remind everyone, what are these prediction markets? Okay, I think it's important for us because it's a term of art now that's being used a lot, but I think people don't quite understand it. We know what a casino is. We know about betting. We know about gambling. We know about polling. These are all sort of subsets, but what are we talking about when we're talking about a prediction market?
1: Yeah, so it's an important point that the prediction market is a name that they chose, and it really hides a lot of things. They're really betting markets. So they're betting markets where you can bet on anything. You can bet on sports events, but you can also bet on what the economic growth is going to be next quarter. You can bet on whether or not we're going to invade Cuba. It's betting markets on anything. And market fundamentalists for decades have been talking about these as a great source of insight because you can recruit the wisdom of crowds to kind of collect information and find out what people think who are willing to put money on it. And it's coming out of market fundamentalism that the sort of an excess belief in how good markets are.
0: But it's not
1: And
0: even the wisdom of crowds that concerns you. I think what concerns you is insider information. So
1: yes,
0: I
1: well,
0: mean, and that was the story that everybody kind of knows about the U.S. Army Special Forces soldier who was involved in the raid to capture Nicolas Maduro and was arrested on charges that he, quote, used classified information, making more than 400,000 by betting on the operation before it happened. So it's not the wisdom of the
1: yeah.
0: crowds. It's really about the corruption that will end up basically bankrupting the crowds. I mean, that's really what it is.
1: So part of it is even for forgetting inside information, just the nature of these markets, that the market makers take money out of it. The average bettor loses, and the majority of bettors lose. So this is a consensus of people who are playing a losing game. It's
0: Well, so we've heard about Polymarket. We've heard about Kalshi. Okay, so we've heard
1: yes.
0: about these industry leaders. What I am trying to figure out is, tell me how do they get involved with journalism? Like what how
1: Okay,
0: what
1: good.
0: what's the back door for them to somehow partner with the Wall Street Journal, with the New York Times, with whoever it is that they're going to partner with? I'm just trying to convince
1: Yeah.
0: myself that there is a rationale for this, and why would the media companies even agree to it?
1: Okay. So there are two parts to that. One of them is that a number of them, as you noted, not the New York Times, but Dow Jones, which runs the Wall Street Journal among other places, CNBC, CNN have all made deals with them. We don't know what the deals are. I mean, the first problem is, if you look at any journalism ethics thing, transparency is important. There's been no transparency, so I can't tell you what the terms of those deals are, and that's a huge problem. But even innocently, sort of outlets that have not used them have sort of bought into this idea that it is getting wisdom of crowds, or it is getting inside information, and the markets themselves have kind of gone back and forth, because they see insider trading as a good thing, because it makes, the fact that the market jumped up before we invaded Venezuela is showing that you could learn that we're going to invade Venezuela by watching these markets, which is a national security risk. I mean, we don't want that information to get out.
0: Well, and but what's really scary is that in your article at The Intercept, you write, "It was extremely troubling to see the Wall Street Journal report that, quote, Polymarket bets see over 70% chance of U.S. forces entering Iran in the next month on March
1: Yes.
0: 30, not just because of the fear of a broader war. The story's news story provided none of the journalistic insight that was touted when the partnership was announced. All they did was announce the betting odds." Well, wait a minute. If you're
1: Exactly.
0: announcing the betting odds, are you encouraging more people to what? Bet. To bet. I
1: Yes.
0: mean, this is like it is beyond free advertising. It really is skewing a potential outcome, and they are making money on that because we don't know exactly how much money they're making, but we know that this partnership now, as you point out, this isn't journalism. This is
1: Yes.
0: basically marketing a casino.
1: Yes. So this gamifies news. It's
0: Oh my.
1: normalizing gambling, which is a harmful addiction, and it's trivializing life and death events. It's treating them like you're betting on a football game. It also, I mean, there's a practice that's been called horse race journalism,
0: Yes.
1: which has been criticized for decades for crowding out, sort of focusing on the odds of what's going to happen and the strategies of the jockeys or the political strategists, and not doing the substantive reporting. The Society of Professional Journalists' first principle is seek truth and report it. That's not what they're doing when they quote. So even forget, I mean, there's the corruption of it, but there's also just the practice. As you said, journalists don't have time. So it's easy to go, let me look up the, go to Kalshi and find something that looks kind of
0: But the
1: interesting.
0: reason why they don't have time is what I mentioned about ProPublica at the very beginning. They're not being given the time.
1: Yes.
0: Everybody's looking for the clicks. Everybody's
1: Well, they're
0: looking for
1: not
0: the
1: being
0: social
1: given the
0: media.
1: time because there isn't a sustainable business model. So they're just strapped for cash. They're underpaid and they're overworked.
0: So as I was reading your
1: So,
0: article, Jonathan, let me just
1: yes.
0: push back though, and I even said this to you.
1: Please.
0: So there's always been this idea of the horse race, okay? Which is this is like a horse race on steroids, all right? That's really what this
1: Exactly.
0: is. But even before that, and as I was just coming on the air, I'm listening to, and a lot of the media outlets are working with a polling operation to poll who is going to win in Texas, who's going to win in Louisiana. So
1: Yes.
0: wait a minute, they're already doing that. It's just called more formally polling, okay? And they even
1: Yes.
0: underwrite the polls. They're not underwriting the prediction markets. They're helping them. They're probably getting some money from them. So how we're suddenly neurotic about this? Well, what about the polling? What about the horse race? Is it that this has just gotten to such an extreme? And because there's so much obvious money on the line, polling doesn't necessarily say buy this. The prediction markets say bet on this.
1: Yeah. Yeah, I mean, and it's also available 24/7
0: Right.
1: on anything you want. Poles are expensive to run, so they there's a limit. I mean, there are too many of them, but they're limited in amount. I mean, an outlet, but now you can go to Kalshi or Poly Market, or they have competitors, and look up kind of anything. And so it's just incredibly seductive, and that's what we're concerned about. But the positive part of it is everything that indicates people we've spoken to directly and other things, journalists don't like this, and journalists are pushing back. I mean, even the Wall Street Journal, we called out, as you said, they were doing terrible stuff in March. They did one story in early April, and they've done nothing since. So it seems like even internally, the Wall Street Journal, even though they have a deal with Poly Market, has stopped at least the worst kinds of practices that they were doing a
0: So,
1: month ago.
0: I mentioned that
1: The
0: Minnesota is trying to ban prediction markets,
1: Yes.
0: and obviously there's getting
1: And
0: pushback and they're being sued. So I'm just trying to figure out, as someone that's looking at this, so the cat's out of the bag. So now, what do we do with prediction markets? Do you make them illegal as they're trying to do in Minnesota? Is there a way to
1: so
0: control them? They just feel like, again, because they are so sedu we know gambling is addictive.
1: so so
0: Gambling is
1: there
0: addictive.
1: so so our focus, Media and Democracy's focus, is on media. So we're not as engaged in the
0: Okay.
1: issue of whether there are, I mean, a number of states. Minnesota's the last one, the first one that singled out prediction markets, but a number of states have tried to ban them just on the basis that they don't allow betting in their state, and they should not allow prediction markets because prediction markets are
0: Our
1: nothing but
0: bets,
1: betting.
0: right.
1: And they try, and again, I can get into the details of how they try and distinguish it, and it's just a pretense. But so a number of states, New York is where it is legal to bet, they're still trying to regulate it because there still should be regulation.
0: Yeah.
1: The Trump administration is suing a number of states to tr that they're interfering with. I mean, the Trump administration is saying, well, the Commodity Futures Trading Commission, that these are commodity markets and that they should regulate them and nobody else
0: Oh,
1: should be
0: God.
1: allowed to. And they're actually in court. A number of states are in court over that,
0: Well,
1: as are there as are some private lawsuits over that. So that it's
0: it's
1: an
0: open
1: open
0: season.
1: question how they'll be regulated. Well, hopefully it won't be open season. Hopefully they will get regulation, and states that do want to ban them will be able to ban them.
0: Yeah, but let me give you the spin because
1: But
0: you
1: our
0: know.
1: focus, but we'd like, one thing that we know we can do is to get responsible journalist outlets to stop using them, and that would
0: Right.
1: be a big victory by itself.
0: Right.
1: And as we said, we think that that within the organizations we have allies who see this as bad journalism and would be happy to set guidelines. And so that's what we're planning to do, and that's an area where people can be more involved than the
0: So
1: courts.
0: Jonathan, I'm laughing because I go to the horse race, and I describe myself as a politician in recovery, okay? And one of the things that I also noticed, because the media likes really quick bites so that they can get information out. So one of the things they always do is who has the most money when they're beginning a race? Well, if you're self-funded, you never have to worry about that question. Because I mean, I love J.B. Pritzker, but J.B. Pritzker spent like hundreds of millions of dollars.
1: Right.
0: Does that make
1: Yes.
0: him a better candidate? No, he had, but the
1: Right.
0: media immediately said he had the money to run. He had the
1: Yes.
0: money to win, as if money was the answer. And then they go and they do the polls. And I told you this story too. So this is another example of the horse race. How is Arnie doing in the polls? So one of the things I told you was that when I was running for governor, we hired a pollster a year out from the primary. And I hired one of the best pollsters in New York. And she said, "Okay, Arnie, I'll go into the field and I'll test your message." I said, "No." She goes, "What do you mean, no?" I said, "Let me talk to people before you test my message. Because until I inform them and educate them and explain to them who I am, what I believe in, what is the policy, and what is the consequence for them, all you're doing is polling ignorance. All right? And you're feeding exactly everyone's fear. And that's another example of why you hate the prediction markets. Because if they're only
1: Yes.
0: going to focus on the prediction markets, they're not going to focus on the substance. They're not going to
1: Yes.
0: focus on the facts. And sure enough, she did not go into the field for over a year. And I'm running on an income tax, everyone, which is like a swear word in New Hampshire. No Democrat had ever won a primary saying the word income tax. And a year out, she comes running in to the room where I was at the New York Democratic Convention, and she said, "Arnie, you're winning. You're winning." And I was winning because I was given the time to explain.
1: Right.
0: And
1: Yes.
0: what journalism is about the facts. It's about the investigation. It's giving people the time to explain. Then you can decide what's going on. But if a prediction market is telling you this is the direction you should go because, you know, there's a 70% chance, likelihood that this will win, then you never ask the next question. Well,
1: Yep.
0: why are they
1: Yep.
0: winning? And I think
1: Yep.
0: that's what's so scary about this, Jonathan. Now, you said you
1: So
0: exposed the Wall Street Journal. I'm just trying to figure out how do people even know to connect the dots? Does everyone talk about Cauchy, or do they? I mean, I'm just
1: so
0: curious.
1: we are putting together a set of recommendations, and we've drafted some. We're going to professional journalists to get
0: Okay.
1: their input on it, but this is where we stand now. And so news outlets should not make deals with prediction markets to create conflicts of interest.
0: Yes.
1: That should be obvious. That's implicit in the guidelines, the ethical guidelines of the outlets that have them.
0: Yeah.
1: But they should be explicit about that with regard to prediction markets, because some of them have done that.
0: Well,
1: There are.
0: and as you point out, the term prediction market is a sanitized way of talking about gambling.
1: Yes,
0: And
1: yes.
0: I think that and not only do I want to, we should require them to be truth in advertising. It's not a
1: So,
0: prediction market, it's gambling. Okay? But let me just say one more thing, because you interviewed the CEO of Cauchy was interviewed, and he said that they have done a very, very good job of distilling information and surfacing truth to people, which is what you said, that you know that's the role of the media,
1: yeah.
0: even as it seeks to financialize everything. So I'm
1: Right.
0: thinking, you don't, how do you get the truth if there's a buck after it?
1: And this notion that they call themselves truth machines, and it's just that is just total hogwash.
0: Yeah.
1: They're not they're I mean, I actually have was in finance, and I've studied prediction markets through the effort of serious decision analysts trying to use this kind of mechanism, and it looks nothing like what the prediction markets. They're out to make a buck. They're designing it to get the most churn because they make money off of people trading. And so they're not, these are not designed to be truth machines.
0: Well, and as you
1: Even
0: point out,
1: at their best, even if they stop the up. And so anyway, so I agree with you. We need a
0: no,
1: better name for them.
0: we I mean
1: Casino
0: it's
1: journalism is what we've gotten for the side of the practice that we're focused on, of how the press is using them. Anyway, let me go through my
0: but
1: other.
0: let me just say something. The problem is, for
1: Sure.
0: example, that again, how you frame something is how people interpret it. So it's not a
1: Absolutely.
0: prediction market, it's gambling. You know what this
1: Yes.
0: reminds me of? My
1: Thank
0: audience knows
1: you.
0: me really well. We talk a lot about Medicare Advantage. It's not Medicare and it's not an
1: Yes.
0: advantage, okay?
1: Thank
0: So
1: you. Thank you.
0: part of maybe what we need to do is if we are going to challenge this industry and if we're going to regulate the industry, we start with the name.
1: I hear
0: We
1: you. I
0: start with
1: hear
0: the
1: you. You're
0: name. And
1: absolutely right.
0: I think
1: Framing
0: that
1: is
0: that's
1: one of
0: good.
1: those concepts that we totally focus on when we're educating people about media. You're absolutely right. I will stop using it. So let me go through it. I'll try it on the
0: All right, you've
1: fly
0: only got
1: too.
0: 2 minutes left. You've got 2 minutes left,
1: Okay.
0: Jonathan.
1: So no trading by journalists in these markets. No centering of them in stories like the Wall Street Journal was doing but has
0: Right.
1: stopped. No mention of them in stories at all. That's a broader thing. We think it'll get less receptivity, but it really should be there. They shouldn't quote Kalshi. No ads or other sources of revenue from these companies.
0: Okay.
1: And for their journalists to recognize the extreme scrutiny that these markets deserve.
0: Wow. So, Jonathan, let me just say something. So, we just talked about them being banned. Prediction markets generically were banned in Minnesota. Have you offered what you
1: Yes.
0: just said about as it relates to journalism to people in Minnesota? We already know Minnesota's receptive to the prediction markets. Maybe if they narrow their denial of prediction markets to at least look at journalism and its impact on what the public will know, if they
1: Well,
0: could take your recommendations and then offer that as legislation, that could be their fallback.
1: for First Amendment reasons, we'd like the news outlets to adopt these as norms.
0: All
1: And
0: right.
1: AP News, for example, has a set of ethical principles and
0: Okay.
1: guidelines that are adopted by most news outlets and the Society of Professional Journalists also. So that's our mechanism. The First Amendment would be problematic for trying to enact these into legislation.
0: Oh, every time you say
1: And
0: norms, I think of Donald Trump. because he's a
1: No,
0: historian.
1: I get that.
0: I
1: I
0: mean,
1: get that.
0: the term norm
1: I
0: now to
1: know.
0: me has no value, has no value. I need to let you
1: But
0: go,
1: there are
0: Jonathan.
1: people with integrity out there,
0: I know, there's a handful of
1: and
0: them.
1: many of
0: All
1: them
0: right.
1: are in journalism.
0: Well,
1: So that's what we're counting on. It's the best we've got. I understand your concerns, but
0: and maybe one of the things they could say is our newspaper has adopted these norms, and therefore
1: yes,
0: what you've done is you've
1: that's what
0: reinforced
1: we would
0: trust.
1: like. We would like
0: Yes.
1: them to make the public hear a set of rules that we're following with regard to these markets.
0: Okay,
1: But yes, indeed.
0: Jonathan Rees is a co-founder of the Media and Democracy Project, and we've been talking about gambling as journalism. Oh my God, that too. This, everyone, is the Thursday edition of The Attitude. We will schmooze tomorrow, everyone. Ciao.

0: The following commentary is by Robert Reich.
1: Our media is controlled by just a handful of billionaires and their corporations. And Trump is making things worse. Trump's FCC just approved a massive merger that would let one huge media company control what over 80% of American households see. One of these merging companies, called Nexstar, tried to silence late-night host Jimmy Kimmel.
2: Trump and his Brendan cartel is coming for us.
1: Trump's FCC also cleared the way for billionaire Larry Ellison and his son David to buy Paramount, which includes CBS News. The Ellisons are huge Trump boosters. Under their ownership, CBS News has already seen a massive shift toward a Trump-friendly agenda.
3: CBS News abruptly pulled an investigative report on 60 Minutes just a day before it was set to air.
1: That report examined allegations of abuse and torture suffered by men deported by the Trump administration and sent to a prison in El Salvador, which is probably why Trump gave his blessing for the Ellison's company, Skydance Media, to also acquire Warner Brothers Discovery. If that deal goes through, Trump allies would also control CNN. Larry Ellison has reportedly had discussions with Trump about firing CNN hosts Trump doesn't like. And thanks to Trump, the Ellisons can also count TikTok as part of their growing media empire. Did you know that 1 out of 5 Americans gets their news from TikTok? And you thought Fox News was bad.
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Hey, Tutu, Julian Taylor here, and you're listening to The Jukebox. Thank you for tuning into the show. We've got some great music coming up for you. That was a song called Evil Creature by Madeline Edwards, who's originally from Houston, Texas, but is currently based in Nashville and born in California, so she's all over the place. She's known for her amazing mixture of country, jazz, soul, gospel, and rock. Lots of great music coming up on the show. I recently discovered an artist by the name of David Ford, who's from the UK, and we're going to play a song called Real Damn Slow. Michelle Stoddard, who plays bass in the band that I play with in the UK, also played some sets with this guy and introduced me to him. He was born in 1977, and he's from Dartford, Kent, England. Really cool, spicy tune. Sort of reminds me of Nick Cave. We also have Alicia Cayley on the show, New Beginnings. This is the debut single by Alicia, who is an indigenous pop R&B singer. Congratulations, Alicia, on your first release. We have Emily Nini on the show as well, Take My Money. From Nashville, Tennessee, Emily is a rising indie country artist who grew up in Massachusetts and is definitely influenced by the likes of Loretta Lynn and Dolly Parton. A little bit of honky-tonk there for you. And now, some more country-ish sort of sounding music. It was his sixth album that came out in 2023, and it was a bit of a departure for Bahamas. It was called Boot Cut, and this is a song called Somebody Just Like Me. It's the single from that record, and it's pretty cool. The video's funny as hell. Here it is on The Jukebox.

0: The Jukebox is broadcast on stolen and unsurrendered land in the traditional territory of many First Nations across Turtle Island. We must realize the significance of recognizing and paying respect to the first people who resided in the territory that we are currently sitting on.
1: This is Julian Taylor's Jukebox.

From King Kong Inlet in British Columbia, that's brand new music from Garrett T. Willie called Going to Toronto. The album's called Bill's Cafe. Julian Taylor here. I am your host on the Jukebox. Last time I saw Garrett, he was at the TD Music Hall for the Indigenous Music Summit, and he blew the roof off the place. It was really wonderful to see. Our Yamaha featured artist of the week is Rodrigo E. Gabriela from Mexico, a wonderful guitar duo. And we're going to play a song called Cumbe. Rodrigo E. Gabriela met as teens in Mexico City, playing in a thrash metal band. And frustrated with Mexico's scene, they bust in Dublin for 8 years, shifting from acoustic flamenco to rock fusion. So I hope you dig this wonderful song right here on the Jukebox.

That's music from Diggable Planets. They are from Brooklyn, New York, and that was from 1993, reaching a new refutation of time and space. The song is called Where I'm From. I was really a big fan of Diggable Planets. And before that, some old school hip hop from the other side of the country, Oakland that is, and the album Blazing Arrow by Blackalicious and the song Make You Feel That Way. Really similar types of rhyming and schemes and hip-hop beats, but very different at the same time. The East Coast, West Coast thing is such an anomaly, and I'm so fascinated by it. We got brand new music coming up from Shub. It's a song called Rise. It recently came out, and it features Asa Nabi and Dreezus. Here they are for your listening pleasure. Here's Rise on the Jukebox.

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1: This is Julian Taylor's Jukebox.

From the movie of the same name, that is Simon and Garfunkel with Mrs. Robinson, a song that really shaked up the entire world. It's got a great groove, and Simon and Garfunkel are two of my favorites. Certainly, the song Sound of Silence gets me every single time, as does Bridge Over Troubled Water. My name's Julian Taylor. I'm your host here on The Jukebox. I'm going to play something from a band that came out of London, England, called Cinemade. And it's an instrumental, really cool stuff that they put out back in the day. If you listen closely, you'll hear a lot of their stuff sampled on hip-hop tracks all around the world. We also have an artist by the name of Carol Emerald on the show and a song called No Charge. It is a musical endeavor from this Dutch pop jazz singer who hails from Amsterdam. It debuted number one on the Netherlands chart back in 2013, so you're going to dig that. Desiree Dorian is on the show with Daddy's Tattoo, featuring the wonderful power duo Burnstick. Desiree is from Manitoba and put this song out earlier on in the year. It was on the IMC, the Indigenous Music Countdown, and she'll be releasing more music from her upcoming project. And now it is time for Raven Reed before we get to Desiree and the song Stumbling Fool. This came out in August of 2025. Originally born in Yellowknife, Raven calls Saskatoon home now. Here is Stumbling Fool on the Jukebox.

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3: Not a whole lot, Jay. I'm just really super stoked. Last night, we're recording this on Wednesday afternoon, and last night was the first Modesto Roadsters game home opener here in Modesto, and it was quite a blast.
2: All right. Shout out to them for giving us some press passes. For those that don't know, I'm a teacher at MJC, so I contacted them. Had a couple of my students come over, go over there, a student and Jimmy. So they got to do some interviews and show them some love. So tell us a little bit about the game. How'd they go?
3: The game itself was really awesome because, like some of the people were saying when we were doing the interviews, like they weren't just winning, they were crushing.
2: Oh, yeah. And ended up 12-1.
3: Yeah, they ended up winning 12-1. And the starting pitcher, Jonah Jenkins, he actually threw 6 innings of one-hit baseball. So it was just pitching, it was batting. Osiris Johnson went 4-for-5 with 3 RBIs and 2 stolen bases. He even scored a couple runs out of the shortstop position, batting second in the lineup. So everything was cooking. Looks like JT Snow, former all-star Giants first baseman, just put together a really good team.
2: Okay. That's a good way to, I would say, start the season, but not just the season, but start the whole franchise.
3: The whole franchise. This is the cornerstone, a 12-1 beatdown. If you look at the team stats after the first game, they're batting .343 as a team, and they're slugging .571.
2: Okay.
3: And on base plus slugging is a ridiculous 1.087.
2: And who was the coach of the other team?
3: It was Dimitri Young is the coach of the Roadster or the Red Pocket Mobiles. And he's a former baseball all-star himself. And it was just really cool to see guys that really did and put in the work and did everything have been coached their whole lives. And now they're coaching. And it's really cool to see some of these dudes out there because it's a pioneer league. So this isn't affiliated with a Major League Baseball team. These are guys who want to play, and they're hungry to play.
2: So it's a little different from the way the Modesto Nuts was.
3: Well, the Modesto Nuts was like a, hey, buddy, this is your last shot to stay in the organization, and or sure, we can throw you a little bone and give you a little job deal. Whereas these are guys that didn't get drafted out of college for the most part, but still have played like in the World Baseball Classic and NCAA, you know, World Series, all that kind of stuff. So these guys have big game experience.
2: So getting these games filmed and stuff could have possibly lead them back to a team somewhere or a scouting team.
3: I don't think the new ownership, a gentleman named Dave Heller, I don't think he wants any part of anything like that. I think he wants to run his team the way he wants to, which includes $3 concessions, free parking, $3 tickets on Thursdays. Like, he really knows that.
2: All right, Modesto better come out for that.
3: I believe he understands that, like, the economy has really hit this area hardest. And in order for people to get out and have value for their money, he wants to provide that for them. A carnival-type production.
2: Hey, like $3 concession, that's like Costco prices.
3: That's exactly. And they had pretzel bites.